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1: 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IHC's Mobile Medical Unit is at Paula at the Admin Center the third Thursday of each month, from 9 a.m. to 1 p.m. for checkups, wellness screenings, hospital follow-up, and acute issues. 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At Pala Events Center, Friday, October 16th, Strange Love, tribute to Depeche Mode, Saturday, October 24th, Montgomery Gentry, Friday, November 20th, Tyler Hubbard. 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If you have any items for the calendar, email the details to 91.3@palatribe.com, and be sure we get that at least a week before the event.
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The rest of the time, we're just a roadhouse jukebox gone crazy.

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0: And we have a special guest, Rudy.
2: 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Welcome back.
0: Welcome, Rudy. Had some comments about your radio voice.
2: Really?
0: Mm-hmm.
2: Like what?
0: Sexy comments.
2: Oh. Well, you guys can bring them up again.
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0: So we just played Shake Your Booty, 1976 song by Casey and the Sunshine Band.
1: Hey, huh?
0: I've been waiting for months to play Casey.
1: I know.
0: You know, we closed the show with Casey, too.
1: Oh my gosh.
0: I
1: had to have a twisted arm.
0: She did. I had to beg and plead for sympathy. The reason is because not just because I love Casey and the Sunshine Band, but
1: you really do.
0: I do.
1: Well, that was their little group, isn't it?
0: Yep.
1: The Shapes group.
0: Me, Deb, and Russ.
1: Mm-hmm.
0: The concert, they're coming in concert.
1: I can't believe they're coming
0: here at Paula. September 14th. And I've been waiting for months for this, so I can't wait. I'll be dancing. You're going, right?
1: I'm going to have to force myself just to see what these clowns look like.
0: Please, please force yourself because you're just going to be loving them. Casey's real name is Harry Wayne Casey. They shortened it, Casey.
2: Really?
0: Mm-hmm.
2: I did not know that.
0: Yeah, he used to be pretty cute. Now he's just kind of like...
1: Oh, jeez.
0: Kind of looks kind of bloated with tights.
2: Oh,
0: but
2: geez.
0: He still sings good. I like his performance. So, Opportunity, the Jewels.
1: Ooh, yeah.
0: What's that one all about?
1: Oh, that goes back in the day, man. That was one of our best moving songs. Dance to snap those fingers as hard as you could.
0: Can you snap now?
1: No. No.
2: I can snap them for you.
1: Oh, my God. Yeah. That was a good song. Elana, Cheetah, all them.
0: Well, let's hear some snapping tunes. Opportunity. Mm-hmm.

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0: So, Shout Break, want to send birthday shouts to everybody in September, all the September babies. There's tons of them. I just couldn't even name them all.
1: Yeah, but
0: they know who they are. And then I want to send a special happy birthday to my granddaughter, Bellatrix. Yes.
1: Happy birthday, Bella.
0: Happy sixth birthday. And Shannon, of all people.
1: Oh, of course. Can't leave Shannon out.
0: She was to send.
1: She's, you know how old she's going to be? No.
0: She wants to send a birthday shout to her granddaughter, Chloe, big girl Chloe. Happy birthday. And I know Tona was texting. Should I have any requests?
1: No, not that I've seen.
0: She usually does. She's been leaving OC out with us lately.
1: Yeah.
0: But
1: she's no more at Polenio.
0: She'll catch up, I guess. So Look at Little Sister, 1985 song. This is a good dancing show, I thought. Let's do a dancing show for Bellatrix.
1: Stevie Ray Vaughan.
0: She likes to dance with me. You know, they're my favorite listeners.
2: Really?
0: They listen every week.
1: Yep.
0: So here is Look at Little Sister.
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1: Facebook alert. 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

0: September, Earth, Wind, and Fire. Can't leave this one out. B. Ojeda was our favorite sidekick.
1: Yep.
0: She was with us day in, day out, month after month,
1: year after year.
0: And she loved Earth, Wind, and Fire, especially September, since her birthday is this month.
1: Yep.
0: So, always like to remember B in September.
1: Oh, nice, Star.
0: Yeah.
2: That's nice.
0: And she loved party, boy.
1: Did she?
0: This was a good one for her. So, here is September.

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1: Well, let's play some of Perry's all-time picks. No, Perry is listening tonight.
2: I think he listens all the time, doesn't he?
1: Especially tonight, because I gave him the number.
2: Oh.
1: So he's going to call the number. What is that number? 712-775-5748.
3: Nice.
1: Perry's going to tune in there. So, Perry, here's your picks.
2: All right, Perry.
1: Dwight Yoakam, Little Ways. This is sounds like Belichick's boy. Thanks for this one, Perry. Dwight Yoakam.
4: Yeah.

0: So Shalimar, Make That Move.
1: Ooh, that was a good one, huh?
0: Oh my gosh.
1: Ooh, yeah.
0: You know, this is a really good dance show.
2: It sounds like it with all the music playing.
0: Yeah.
2: You know, I want to touch on the subject on B. I had just asked your mom about her because she's been in my mind.
0: You didn't know she passed?
2: No, I did not till now. I've been, like I said last time, like stuck under a rock in Mexico. And now I just found out she passed.
0: Oh, my God.
1: He finally crawled out?
2: Yeah. I mean, she was awesome. I had a lot of fun moments.
0: I know.
2: She taught me how to play Candy Crush. She did.
0: Oh, my gosh. Everybody knows me for that
1: Pokemon.
0: One.
2: No, Pokemon's my thing.
1: Still set in the dungeon.
0: Well, B loved to wiggle around, you know?
2: Yeah, she did.
0: And during the fall, she would love to bust out her tortillas.
2: Oh, she did. She taught me how to do tortillas, too.
0: That's the only thing I miss about B.
2: I know.
0: Those tortillas.
2: No, she was funny, too.
0: She liked to be called Tortilla B.
1: Mm-hmm. Yeah.
0: Remember she used to, like, compete with Geneva?
1: Yeah. Get mad. Get
0: Now we can tell Geneva.
2: I have a question. Did she get to paint her beehive on her RV or her little...
0: No, she had some stickers.
2: She got the stickers, though?
0: Yeah, but she tattooed her arm with a beehive.
2: Did she? Mm-hmm. So she did get to do that. I'm so happy for her. Rest in peace, girl.
0: Yeah. I told her, you know, she's... Because she's, you get older, right?
2: Yeah.
0: They start turning into gnats. So be careful with. She knows. She took everything all in fun.
2: She was fun.
0: So hide your tattoos.
2: Right?
0: If you got them like 20 years ago.
2: Girl, don't tell me that. Next thing you know, this eye's going to look like it's asleep on my arm.
0: Well, let's listen to some 80s. We've got Make That Move, and we don't have to take our clothes off, right?
1: Jeez. Mm.
0: Watch out for that teepee.
1: Aye.
2: Hey.
0: Stay out of there.
2: Or maybe go in there.
0: Gross, Rudy.
1: Find your clothes in there.
2: I don't know.

0: We are at the end of our show. Hope everyone has enjoyed this great dancing show with Back in the Day.
1: Twirling.
0: But if you miss our Monday 6 o'clock show, the show repeats on Fridays at 11 a.m. on Paula Res Radio 91.3. And if you're not able to listen to us through the internet, you can call 712-775-5748. And the show will connect. It's like calling someone and just listening.
1: Nice.
2: Fun.
0: So in closing, Get Down Tonight, 1975 song by Casey and the Sunshine Band. You better make that concert.
1: Oh, I am. Since you stuck it in here at the end, I gotta see who these clowns are.
0: Oh, my God. Dude. Don't listen to her. Casey's good. See you guys all at the concert.
1: Yes.
0: Happy birthday, Bellatrix.
1: Later.

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Hey, you! 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The nuttiest sound around! 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

0: Rock and roll didn't happen overnight. It had been building up steam ever since World War II. And in the early 1950s, it was called rhythm and blues. But you couldn't hear those jumping sounds on the jukebox in the front. You had to go to the juke in the back. I'm Matt the Cat. 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
2: Yeah. 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
1: Icarus said he heard it in a love song, a cowboy song, actually. He said it sounded just like Tom Thumb's blues, and it wasn't worn to follow the Ballad of Crystal, man. And what's on my mind are the miracles out of nowhere that I saw, all the way from Angel Sea to Desolation Row, until we reached the point of no return.

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2: Celebrating the power of the flower with two in that set from our featured group this hour, Kansas.
0: They kicked it off with the title cut from Point of No Return, and they topped it off with Icarus from their LP Mask.
2: We also traveled to Angel Sea with Cat Stevens, and Doug Gray and the Marshall Tucker Band said they heard it in a love song, so hey, I can't be wrong.
3: I knew it!
0: Fun fact about Kansas, you know how bar owners just want bands to play the hit?
2: Yeah, they wanted you to cover the hits, no original stuff.
0: So Kansas would tell the club owners that they were playing new tunes by the Allman Brothers.
2: But instead, they were playing their own new stuff.
0: Right.
3: I knew it!
2: More from Kansas just around the audio bend, plus...
0: They're selling postcards of the hanging.
2: And they're painting the passports brown.
0: The beauty parlor's filled with sailors.
2: Yep, the circus is in town.
4: Ladies and gentlemen, children, bozos.
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6: 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You've got Flower Power Hour. I

0: meep, meep.
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0: Congrats, my friend. 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
0: 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Some reflections apply. Void where inhibited.
1: Thin Lizzy at the top with the cowboy song, plus a pair of Dylan tunes.
0: Yeah, Judy Collins covered his tune just like Tom Thumb's blues. And Dylan, don't send him no letters.
2: No.
1: Not unless you send him to Desolation Row.
0: Wonder what that zip code is.
2: Oh, I knew I forgot something, man.
1: We want to thank everyone who sent birthday wishes to the Flower Power Hour.
0: Yeah, really appreciate all the kind words. And if you want to lend a hand cleaning up, that'd be cool.
1: Let's get back to our featured artist this hour.
0: No takers on the cleanup, huh?
1: No.
0: Okay.
1: Let's get back to our featured artist this hour, a group formed in Topeka, Kansas in 1969.
0: Yeah, originally they called themselves The Reasons Why. That was for the first year, and then they changed it to Kansas.
1: They were interviewed to be on VH1's Behind the Music show, but it was never produced because VH1 thought their offstage lives were way too dull.
0: From Left Overture, here's one called What's On My Mind.
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2: And the nonconformist credo there from the Byrds. I was not born to follow.
3: Yeah, man.
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3: Kraft presents the Great Gildersleeve. 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We'll hear from the Great Gildersleeve in just a moment. Let's for a minute look in on a typical American family at breakfast time. Johnny rubs his sleepy eyes. 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Now let's join our... Now he's had a political bee buzzleaf study and listen in on some of the political scene with Judge Hooker.
4: Now, I have analyzed it since you reached a conclusion.
5: Oh, what is it?
4: You might have a chance to become mayor of this town.
5: I told you that an hour ago, Judge, a week ago.
4: Well, I know you did, but...
5: A few days ago, you were laughing at Gildersleeve for mayor. Now it looks like you were trying to climb on the bandwagon.
4: Bandwagon? I was considering in the light of your campaign manager. But you've already botched things up so completely.
5: How have I botched things?
4: Well, in the first place, you've blabbed all over town that you're going to run for mayor.
5: I have not. I haven't even told Leroy and Marjorie.
4: Oh, I've heard it from 10 people.
5: Somebody else talked, not me, then. I didn't tell anyone but Floyd the barber.
4: If you tell Floyd, you don't have to tell anyone else. Politics is a deep game, Gildy. It's full of pitfalls.
5: Yeah, maybe I do need help.
4: Well, if you take my advice, I can help you. Now, the first thing is to develop some contacts.
5: Well, I know a lot of people.
4: Well, the point is to know the right people. Now, there's one contact I think I can arrange for you this evening.
5: Oh, what's that?
4: Congressman Abernathy is going to be in town for a few hours.
5: Abernathy's nothing but a windbag.
4: No, but if we'd get him to support you, it'd be a great help.
5: Oh, all right.
4: Well, you keep the evening open. I'll go down and see if I can get a hold of Abernathy.
5: All right, Horace. My fate is in your hand.
4: All right. Don't worry, Gildy. I'll call you later. Hello, Leroy.
5: Well, goodbye, Horace. V for victory.
4: Goodbye, Your Honor.
5: Your Honor.
6: Say, Unc.
5: Yes, Leroy?
6: What did the judge mean when he called you Your Honor?
5: Oh, that was just a little joke between the judge and me.
6: Some joke.
5: Well, I wasn't going to tell anyone, but I suppose you're bound to find out sooner or later. Can you keep a secret, my boy?
6: Sure.
5: Where's Marjorie? Marjorie, come here a minute.
6: One more nail to do.
5: Remember now, this is strictly confidential, Leroy. I don't want you to tell a soul.
7: I can go some other time, Mr. Gildersleeve.
5: Oh, you needn't go. This concerns you too, Bertie. It concerns everyone.
6: Don't touch me, anybody. Polish isn't dry yet.
5: Marjorie, must you wear red fingernails?
6: Oh, now, Auntie, darling.
5: You look as if you just killed an ox with your bare hands.
6: Don't be old-fashioned. Everybody wears red
8: fingernails. Shut up. Bunk's got something to tell us.
6: Oh, what?
5: Well, as I told Leroy, this is a secret, my dear. I don't want a word of it to get out until we're ready to announce it.
6: Uncle Mort, you're not engaged again. You're not going to get married. Unc!
5: No, I'm not going to get married. I'm not even engaged, exactly.
6: Gosh, you have me worried there. I thought sure this time it was old Lady Goodwin.
5: Leroy. Just because she happens to be principal of your school doesn't mean that she's old.
6: Sorry, Uncle.
5: She's not even as old as I am. As a matter of fact, she's 3 years younger, which is just about right. The woman should be younger.
6: I thought you said you weren't going to...
5: I did, Marjorie. What I wanted to tell you is something entirely different.
6: Okay, shoot.
5: My boy, how would you like to wake up someday and find yourself the nephew of the mayor?
6: I'd rather be your nephew.
5: Well, how would you like to be both?
6: Huh? Uncle Mort. You don't mean...
7: Mr. Gildersleeve, man.
5: Well, I'm going to try, Bertie. That is, I'm not going to seek the office, of course, but if the office should seek me...
6: Oh, how wonderful.
9: Oh, my goodness.
6: Uncle Mort, I'm so proud.
5: Well, there seems to be a demand. If I can serve the community in my humble way...
9: Oh, Mr. Gildersleeve, I want to be the first to congratulate you.
5: Well, thank you, Bertie.
9: I'm going to have to get me a new uniform with a cap with lace all on it. So I won't shame the man when I open the door.
6: And I might have to get a few new dresses.
5: Now, my dear, let's not count our eggs until we lay them.
9: Another thing, Mr. Gildersleeve. Oh, we're going to have to need one of them little silver trays for folks to put their cards on when you're too busy to see them.
5: Oh, no. That's one thing I'll never do, Bertie. If elected, I shall see that the mayor's door stands open to the public at all times. And furthermore, if elected, I propose to see that everyone gets a fair hearing, regardless of race, creed, Leroy, why do you stare at me like that?
6: I'm trying to imagine you as mayor.
5: Well?
6: Still make a pip.
5: Yes. Now remember, everybody, not one word of this to anyone.
6: Why?
5: Well, I don't want anybody to know that I'm running for mayor.
6: How are you going to get elected that way?
5: Leave it to me. The judge and I don't want to open the campaign until we've got it all laid out, Leroy. That's going to take time. It's also going to take a lot of work. I'm going to have to work on this thing day and night. Well, might as well get at it. But it's going to mean giving up my social life entirely. Now what?
6: It's your social life. Hi, Mrs. Lansom. Come in.
5: Leela.
10: Is your uncle... Hello, Throckmorton.
5: Oh, hello, Leela.
10: Bertie, Marjorie.
11: Morning, Mrs. Hansel.
10: Oh, I'm afraid I've come to borrow something again, Bertie. Can you bear it?
9: Well, I
5: can. Of course. What's the use of having a pretty neighbor if she doesn't run in to borrow things now and then?
10: Oh, you. I have some news for you, Throckmorton.
5: I have some news for you, too, Eve. I mean, Leela.
10: Well, I caught you that time.
9: What can I get you, Miss Ransom?
10: Bertie, I wonder if you could let me have 6 eggs. They're for a cake I'm making.
9: Oh, yes, ma'am.
10: The only thing is, maybe you could tell me. Do you know anything about baking cakes, Bertie?
6: Then she bake a cake.
5: She's just the best cake maker there is, that's all.
10: I'll just bet she is. I'll bet she bakes cakes so light and fluffy they just melt in your mouth, don't you, Bertie?
9: Well, when I'm lucky, that's about 9 times out of 10.
10: I have the worst luck with cakes. I don't know what's the matter. And I did so want to have a nice cake for tonight because I'm having a little party. I want you to come, of course, Throckmorton. Bertie, maybe you could tell me how to bake it.
9: Oh, shucks. I'll bake you a cake, Miss Ransom. That'd be easier than telling you.
10: Oh, I couldn't let you do that, Bertie. Here's the recipe. I brought it with me.
9: Who needs recipes?
5: Yes, Bertie cooks by ear.
10: Oh. I declare, I'm just going to steal Bertie away from you one of these days, Throckmorton.
5: Over my dead body.
9: Mine too. What kind of cake you want, Miss Ransom?
10: Well, it's for a birthday party, Bertie.
5: Birthday? Whose birthday?
10: Guess.
5: Whose?
10: Mine.
6: How old are you? Leroy.
5: That is a question a gentleman never asks a lady, Leroy.
6: Well, how old is she?
5: Leroy.
10: I'm almost old enough to be your mother.
6: Are you kidding?
5: Run along and play, Leroy. You too, Marjorie.
6: What did I do? I asked her how old she was. People ask me how old I am. I don't get sore.
9: You come along with me, Leroy.
5: You said you had some news for me, Leela.
10: Yes. Guess what? Offers by...
5: Arthur?
10: Dr. Hargrave, silly.
5: Oh, him.
10: That's why I particularly want you to come tonight. I think you and Arthur ought to get to know each other better.
5: Great. But you see, I have a sort of a tentative engagement tonight to meet with Judge Hooker and Congressman Abernathy.
10: Well, of course, if you came off of some old Abernathy than you do for your friend.
5: But you don't understand, Leela. This is important.
10: Miss Goodwin's going to be awfully disappointed.
5: Eve? Is she coming?
10: Yes. I've already gone and invited her because I never dreamed that you would...
5: I'll be there.
10: Well, you're sure you can explain to Congressman Abernathy.
5: Oh, Hooker can explain to Abernathy.
10: I'll be expecting you there. Oh, Throckmorton.
5: Yes, Leela?
10: Just because it's my birthday, I don't want you to think you have to give me a present or anything. You hear?
5: Oh? Oh, yeah.

0: You understand?
1: Hello, Peavy. I want to buy some perfume.
0: Perfume? Is it for yourself or for a friend?
1: For a friend, naturally. A lady. And it ought to be something pretty good.
0: Something imported, I take it.
1: Well, I don't care, just so it smells good.
0: They all have a pleasing odor, but the object is to suit the lady's personality, so they tell me. Mm-hmm. Now, if you'll just step over here. Yeah.
1: They all look expensive.
0: Mr. Gildersleeve, let's not think about price just yet. Huh? Now, here's an item put out by a very reliable house. It's been quite a steady seller.
1: Madness of love. Disgusting.
0: Well, no, I wouldn't say that. You have to look at these things through a woman's eyes, Mr. Gildersleeve.
1: How do I do that?
0: Well, perhaps the description on the circular would help a little. I'll get my glasses on here. Ecstasy in the moonlight. The magic of a wicked glance. The skip of a heartbeat as the one you love draws near. All these distilled into one fragrant essence. That ought to be quite an odor.
1: Yes. Let me smell it.
0: Oh, I'm afraid I can't do that. You see, these bottles are sealed, and if I open them up, the stuff evaporates.
1: You mean I have to buy a perfume without knowing what it smells like? That's buying a pig and a poke.
0: Well, no, I wouldn't say that. Most of these are nationally advertised brands. They're all perfectly safe.
1: I'm not looking for a safe perfume, Peavy. I want something this lady will like.
0: Well, perhaps if I had some idea of her personality.
1: She's a woman, a very attractive woman.
0: Well, would you say she was the school superintendent type?
1: No.
0: Ah, more the southern widow type.
1: Peavy, you're trying to pin me down. I'm just stuck for a present, that's all. Let's see some of the other brands. I'll bet the bottles cost more than the stuff.
0: You'd be surprised what the stuff costs. $20 an ounce sometimes.
1: $20 an ounce? Why, that's $300 a pound.
0: That's right.
1: I'm only going for supper. Let me see some of the others. Black Magic, Spring Song, Paris at Midnight.
0: And here's Mrs. Peavy's favorite.
1: Huh? My Sin. Peavy, she ought to be ashamed of herself.
0: Well, I venture to suggest that when she bought it, Mr. Gildersleeve, but I live to regret it. She's had that one bottle for 7 years, and it's brought her a lot of innocent pleasure.
1: The whole thing's a gamble. What's that little teensy bottle down there at the end, Peavy?
0: Yeah, just a second. Oh, this is a very good item.
1: Yeah, they're all the same. They're just... Oh, parlez-moi d'amour. That'll tickle her.
0: Does that strike a chord, Mr. Gildersleeve?
1: Well, I used to sing that song to this particular lady, Peavy. Of course, that's all over now. Wrap it up.
0: Yes, sir. The box comes with it. Have it for you and just
1: get
0: it.
1: Oh, she'll love this.
0: I feel quite sure the lady will be very pleased with your selection, Mr. Gildersleeve.
1: Oh, what makes you think so?
0: This one costs $30 an ounce.
1: Oh!
2: Kraft will return you to the great Gildersleeve in just a few seconds. There's more truth in poetry in the saying, the proof of the pudding is in the eating. You'll agree that there's no other sure way of finding out how really good a food tastes. And it's by this very test that parquet margarine has become so popular in millions of homes. 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It's the margarine that's made by Kraft.

0: let's hurry back to the Great Gildersleeve, whom we find marching up the Widow Ransom's front walk bearing a magnificent birthday cake. As he reaches her door, he pokes the doorbell with a pudgy forefinger while he balances the cake cautiously on one hand.
1: Careful. Oh, hello, Leela.
2: Throckmorton, what a gorgeous cake.
1: For you.
2: Oh, be sure and thank Bertie for me, will you? Come in.
1: Well, am I the first to arrive?
2: Oh, no. Arthur's been here for hours.
1: Yeah, I might have known.
2: I've got him out in the kitchen helping me. Just throw your things down anyway.
1: Leela, wait a minute.
2: Yes?
1: I brought you something else. Here. Present.
2: Oh, Throckmorton, you shouldn't have done it. Oh, now, what can it be? I just get so excited. My perfume. Oh, parlez-moi d'amour, my favorite.
1: Yeah.
2: You naughty boy, taking advantage of a poor girl's weakness that way.
1: Yeah.
2: Oh, you know I can't resist perfume.
1: Neither can I.
2: I'm going to put some on right now. Here, you hold the cake.
1: All right. Don't forget behind the ears.
2: I'm all over the ears, silly.
1: That's what I mean.
2: Throckmorton!
1: I was just going to smell.
2: I thought you were forgetting yourself. Remember, I'm promised to Arthur.
1: Promised? You mean...
2: Well, not promised exactly, but we have an understanding.
1: Well, that's the way it is with me and Eve.
2: Let's join Arthur in the kitchen, shall we?
1: All right.
2: I hope you don't mind it being so informal and all. As you see, I'm just wearing a little house dress and an apron.
1: Oh, it's cute. Ruffle.
2: right through here. Well, I guess you know the way.
1: Yeah, I ought to.
2: Oh, Throckmorton, would you do me a favor?
1: Sure, what?
2: Don't tell Arthur I didn't bake the cake. He likes to think I'm domestic.
1: Sucker.
2: Arthur, darling, you know Throckmorton Gildersleeve.
3: Oh, of course. How are you, Gildersleeve?
1: Oh, glad to see you, Doctor. Got you working, eh?
3: Yes, she's got me wound right around her little finger. Haven't you, Dee Dee?
1: Dee Dee?
2: Arthur calls me Dee Dee, and I call him Pooh Bear.
1: Oh.
3: Now, look, Dee Dee, I've chopped this whole great big bowl of parsley. Don't I deserve a kiss for a reward?
2: Well, just one teensy-weensy one.
1: Sickening.
2: Oh, gracious. This isn't getting dinner cooked. Here, I need this jar of mayonnaise open. Too strong.
1: I am.
3: Let me.
1: I got a doc.
2: It's awfully hard to unscrew.
1: It's nothing. I'll just...
2: Don't strain yourself.
1: Yeah.
4: Here, let a man do it.
1: Let go, Doc. I'll... Darn thing. I can't seem to get hold of it.
4: Here, let me.
2: Let Arthur try, Throckmorton.
1: Well, go ahead, Doc. It can't be done.
4: We'll just see about that.
1: Oh, yeah.
2: Arthur, you're wonderful. I declare you're so strong.
1: Nothing but a trick of the wrist.
2: For that, you get another kiss.
1: Oh, for goodness
2: sake. Oh, front door.
1: Oh, it must be Eve.
3: I'll go.
1: No, let me go.
2: We'll all go. Arthur, you've met Miss Goodwin, haven't you?
3: Oh, I don't believe I've ever had the pleasure.
2: Oh, she's so attractive for a school teacher. Oh, gracious. Here I am still wearing this apron. I do hope your friend won't mind things being so informal and all, Throckmorton.
1: Oh, not Eve. Hello, Eve.
5: Good evening, Throckmorton.
2: Come in.
5: Mrs. Ransom, you were so nice to invite me.
2: I'm so glad you could come, Miss Goodwin.
1: You girls are going to be seeing a lot of each other. Got to learn to use first names. Eve, meet Leela.
2: I love your dress. Is it new?
1: Oh, yes, that's quite a thing there, yeah.
5: Thank you.
2: Oh, I'm afraid I forgot to explain, Miss Goodwin. We're being very informal here this evening, just a sort of pickup supper.
5: Oh, I'm sorry if I misunderstood.
2: Oh, that's all right. I'll just run up and change my frock.
5: Oh, please don't. It's all my fault. I'm the one who should feel out of place.
3: Not at all, if I may say so.
5: Oh.
3: Isn't anyone going to introduce us?
2: Of course, Miss Goodwin. This is Dr. Hargrave.
5: How do you do, Doctor?
3: How do you do? How do you do?
2: I think I will run up and change my dress if nobody minds.
3: Oh, that was really a delicious dinner, Dee Dee.
5: Wasn't it? Leela, I'd give anything for your talent as a housekeeper.
1: Can't you cook, Eve?
2: Oh, she's just being modest. Anyone who's lived alone so long must be able to cook.
1: Yeah. Why don't we have a little music?
2: Oh, yes, yes. It's always so soothing after dinner.
1: Yeah, good for digestion, too.
2: Mm-hmm.
1: Why don't you play, Leela, and I'll sing?
2: Well, if that's what everyone would like.
3: Do you sing, Miss Goodwin?
5: No, I don't, Doctor. I play a little.
1: Eve plays mostly classical. Not so good for the digestion.
3: Speaking medically, I disagree with that, Gildersleeve.
1: Well, of course, I like the classics.
2: Oh, so do I. Eve, it's a shame you didn't bring your music.
5: You haven't any, of course.
2: Just a few popular things is all. I'm just a silly girl who likes to play for people's enjoyment.
5: So do I. If there are people to enjoy it.
3: Miss Goodwin, I'm crazy about Bach.
2: Oh, I believe there's an album of Bach on the piano bench. It came with the piano.
5: Here it is. Oh, the preludes, they're lovely.
3: Will you play some, please? I'll turn the pages for you.
1: Eve, don't you think it's too soon after dinner for Bach?
5: I don't think it's ever too soon for Bach.
1: Well, I still say it's too soon.

0: What's the name of this piece, Throckmorton? Do you know?
1: No, I don't. Do you?
0: No.
1: Probably another piece by Bach.
0: I think he wrote the whole album.
1: Eve looks well at the piano, doesn't she, Leela? Graceful, I mean. Her arm.
0: And how well she knows it. Look at Arthur. He has such an air about him, hasn't he?
1: Yeah, so has a skunk.
0: Throckmorton, that is no way to talk about Arthur.
1: Well, does he have to lean over like that? Does he have to keep his hands on her shoulders?
0: Does she have to wear bare shoulders? She might at least wear a scarf. Just the same, I think I'll have a word with Arthur.
1: After this is over, let you and I show him, Leela. You play and I'll sing.
0: I'm just a little bit put out with Arthur.
1: Yeah, I guess he knows it. He's trying to catch your eye, Leela. He's trying to attract your attention.
0: I know. I'm pretending I don't see it.
1: He wants me to poke you.
0: I am not speaking to Arthur at the present moment.
1: Yeah, serves him right. That's the end, Leela. Quick.
2: Bravo!
3: Thank you, Doctor.
2: Encore.
3: Oh, I really think I've played enough.
1: Come on, Leela, now's our chance. Well, that was wonderful, Eve.
3: I'm glad you enjoyed it, Throckmorton.
1: Yeah, now you take a little rest, and Leela and I will entertain. What do we have first, Leela?
0: Well, anything you'd like to sing, Throckmorton. Of course, I'm not a trained musician like Eve. I'm afraid I spend all my time as a girl just going to parties and fooling around with my cousins.
1: You play fine, Leela. Here, sit down.
0: Oh, thank you, Throckmorton.
1: You know, there's a new song that's kind of catchy. I couldn't sleep a wink last night.
0: Oh, yes.
4: Actually, Dr. Hargrave, I understand you've been in Washington.
5: Yes, I was there for a week.
4: Oh, I'd love to hear about it.
1: Eve, I'm going to sing. Leela's going
0: to
1: play.
0: Oh, I'd much rather hear about Arthur's trip to Washington. Did you go to many parties?
5: Well, it was mostly medical business, I'm afraid, but we did hear some pretty important things, inside government stuff.
1: But Leela, aren't we going to sing?
0: Did you meet any real-life senators, Arthur?
5: Oh, several. I sat at a table next to a real-life ambassador.
1: At your table?
5: No, he was at the next table.
1: Yes, that's nothing. Washington is full of ambassadors. And speaking of real
4: life... Where did you stay, Doctor?
5: With some friends. I was lucky when I...
1: Speaking of real live senators, I'm going to be a candidate
0: for... Oh, Throckmorton, you're just talking about little old local politics. Let's hear Arthur tell about the ambassadors now.
5: Oh, well, let's get comfortable first. Come on, ladies, we can all sit here on the sofa.
1: What about me?
5: You can sit on my lap.
0: Oh, Pooh-Bear, you're awful.
5: Well, I'll tell you about the most interesting session we had. It was with the Army medical people. They
0: oh,
5: said
0: my
5: that
0: goodness,
5: when...
0: who can that be? Excuse me. Hello? Oh, yes, you. Well, just a minute, please. It's for you, Arthur.
5: Well, what the dickens? I thought I had all my patients under control. Hello? Yes? Yes? Well, keep cool. I'll be right over. I'm awfully sorry, ladies, but when a baby comes, the doctor has to go.
0: Oh, Arthur, it's probably a false alarm.
5: Well, I don't think so. Thanks for a lovely dinner, Dee Dee.
0: Well, I don't see why you have to rush off like
1: now, this. Now, Leela, the doctor knows best. A doctor takes an oath, you know.
5: Yeah, that's right, Gildersleeve. Well, good night, everybody.
4: Good night.
0: Oh, Bea, aren't you going to kiss Dee Dee?
5: Oh, sorry, I have to go, dear.
0: Good night.
1: Well, good night, Doc. Not a bad fella.
0: Honestly, sometimes I can't understand Arthur.
1: Oh, let's forget Arthur. Come and sit down here with me and Eve, Leela.
0: All right. Good old Throckmorton.
4: Yes, good old Throckmorton.
1: Well, now, girls, this is what I call cozy. You comfortable, Eve?
4: Oh, yes.
1: Leela?
0: You going to tell us about your campaign now, Throckmorton?
1: Oh, who cares about the campaign? Let's play post office.
0: Oh. Throckmorton, you're awful. Huh? Isn't he awful, Eve?
4: He's a bad boy.
1: I'll say I am. Come on, girls, post office.
0: Oh. How can you play post office with just one man?
1: I'll show you how. Now, what's that, for heaven's sake?
0: Oh, it couldn't be awful. Judge, come in. Now we've got a foursome.
6: I can't stay, Leela. Gildersleeve here?
1: No, I'm not here, you old goat.
6: Come on, Gildy. Abernathy's at his hotel. Now's the time to see him.
1: I can't go now, Judge.
4: Throckmorton, it's probably very important for you to see Congressman Abernathy.
6: You're darn right it is.
0: Oh, Judge, you can't do this to my party.
1: Don't worry, Leela. I'm not going.
6: Listen, Gildersleeve, I worked all day for this. Either you come down to Abernathy's with me, or you can get yourself another campaign manager.
1: I'll get myself
4: a... Throckmorton.
1: Huh? Oh. All right, I'll go. If there was another campaign manager in town, I wouldn't.

0: Hooker, how long are we going to sit here? We've been waiting for 2 hours.
1: Keep your shirt on, Gildy.
0: Are you sure Congressman Abernathy hasn't gone?
1: We can't possibly miss him. He's got to pass through here on his way to the train.
0: Get me out of a nice party to come down here.
1: Here he comes now. Mr. Abernathy, this is my friend, Mr. Gildersleeve.
0: Well, Mr. Abernathy, this is quite a...
2: Hello, got to catch a train.
0: Hooker, is that what you got me down here for? Is that...
1: Well, Gildy, that's not the way to look at it. You've made a nice contact. I think the picture looks very, very favorable.
0: The picture looks favorable? What picture? All he said to me was hello.
1: I know, but I like the way he said it.
0: Oh! For goodness sake, a fine campaign manager. Good night, everybody.
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0: That's what the sign out in front of my office says. Pat Novak for hire. If you're trying to make a living down on the waterfront in San Francisco, you got to run things like a smorgasbord. You take a little of everything you can get your hands on. Even then, it's a bumpy ride, because down here, everybody tries to pad his part. Oh, I rent boats and do anything else good men pay bad men to do. You don't get many gold stars that way, but you pay the bar bill, and it's about as safe as a closet full of tigers. The only way you can make friends down on the waterfront is to die. I found that out Tuesday night. I went to the wrestling matches and watched Gorgeous George throw some guy around like a poker chip in Tijuana. I was in the middle of the crowd on my way out of the place when this guy stepped up behind me and started talking.
1: You got company, Novak.
0: Huh?
1: I said you got company. On both sides.
0: Did your friend get his face at a fire sale, too?
1: Can't all be pretty. Keep walking, Novak.
0: Is the gun in my back supposed to help?
1: That's up to you. Straight ahead and out the side door.
0: You got the right growl, but the wrong guy, mister.
1: You keep working your mouth, but nothing comes out. All right, this way.
0: What are your plans? Shall we take the kids?
1: The car right down here.
0: Now look, big shot. In a drugstore, I get all the mystery I want for two bits.
1: You want things explained?
0: Yeah, besides Shovelhead here, I don't understand a thing.
1: We just want Joe Dineen.
0: I never heard of him either.
1: We just want Joe Dineen.
0: All right, you can have him. You're welcome. See his wife. See anybody you like. I don't even know the guy.
1: You're full of talk. As soon as you want to make it the right kind, you can go home. Here we are, into the back seat. You drive, Eddie.
0: You boys run on. I'll grab a cab.
1: Get in! I'm not going to take a boat. That's it. Just be a good mouse.
0: You got a lot of time to waste it this way, mister.
1: You're too gabby, Novak.
0: And you're too tough, Junior.
1: And this noise is beginning to give me a headache.
2: Oh!
1: Let's go, Eddie. Novak's going to sulk a while.
0: He could have taken three bases on that wallet. I spread out on the back seat like a bowl of cake batter and tried to think of a guy named Joe Dineen. There was nobody on my list for that name. But the way these two gunsels acted, he was supposed to be a blood relative. I could hear him talking dimly, and I tried to follow the conversation, but it was like trying to put a smoke ring in your pocket. I don't know how long the tour lasted. It must have been about 30 or 40 minutes when the car pulled up and the big gun up started to yank me.
1: Wake up! Wake up, sweet boy! Come on, it's time for your 10 o'clock feeding.
0: Yeah, wait till I borrow some legs, huh?
1: Come on, you never looked better. All right, down the dock here.
0: Are we playing a new game or hunting a guy named Dineen?
1: That's right.
0: Good, now I know the rules.
1: Well, is that your boat, Novak?
0: It's got my name on it.
1: Is that your boat, Novak?
0: Well, what's it look like, the Normandy? Of course it's my boat. Who threw the blood all over it? One of your friends?
1: Maybe Dineen.
0: Now look, you better back up and start a recap. I never heard of Dineen, and from the size of his friends, I'm just about as happy.
1: You mean he didn't rent a boat off you?
0: If he used that boat, he stole it, mister. I closed up tonight at 7.
1: You make it sound good.
0: It is good. I've been off the waterfront 4 hours. In the meantime, somebody takes my boat and gets it shot full of holes and sends you around a week. Who is Dineen?
1: A friend.
0: I don't blame either of you for hanging on to one.
1: We were supposed to meet him at your landing at 10. He was going to rent one of your boats, and we were going to meet him at 10.
0: There's the boat. You want to pay the damages?
1: We came early and found the boat piled up, blood all over, and no Dineen. You got any ideas?
0: Maybe he cut himself shaving. Dragged the bay, mister. I don't know your guy, but somebody did. They met him out there in the bay and cut him down.
1: You sound happy.
0: Now, look, I don't care one way or another except to use my boat. If he wanted to die, he should have hired a Davenport. That's all I know. I never heard of Joe Dineen.
1: Yeah.
0: You and your friend here better go sap somebody else.
1: Sure, Novak. We'll look around, but hang on to your cards because you still got a hand in this game.
0: Thanks, Mother. I'll remember that.
3: Watch out, Eddie! Watch out, Miss! You all right, Eddie? Nice curve, Novak.
0: You're wrong, mister. My friends ride the cable car.
3: You made a bum pitch, Novak. Can I trust
0: you? All right, let go. You can't afford a fight now.
3: I want you for Eddie, Novak!
0: Sorry, fellow. The water's gonna be cold.
3: Hey, what's the trouble? Trouble going on?
0: No. Whatever gave you that idea?
3: I'm a night watchman over here. That fellow lying on the dock there dead?
0: Well, if he's not, he's going to catch cold.
3: What about the other fellow? Maybe he can't swim.
0: What do you care? He doesn't.
3: Oh. They come here looking for something?
0: Yeah.
3: Guess they didn't find it, huh?
0: Somebody's satisfied. They were trying to find the guy that came out of that boat down there.
3: Oh, you mean the funny-looking guy?
0: Huh?
3: A guy got out of that boat a few hours ago, all banged up. I think he was in a fight.
0: Yeah?
3: Sure, somebody shot him. I think he was in a fight.
0: Where'd he go?
3: Down the dock toward the street. He asked about a fella and went down the dock.
0: Oh.
3: He asked about a fellow named Novak. Do you know him?
0: Yeah, but I'll do my best to forget. It wasn't going to be easy to forget. I knew there was a guy wandering around San Francisco waiting to jog my memory. And before long, somebody was going to find out those two dead guys weren't doing light housekeeping down on the dock. Once homicides smell that red meat, they'd turn Inspector Hellman loose. That's like pouring a bottle of cyanide in a wedding cake. Oh, he's a smart cop with a heart the size of a full-grown pea. I got off the dock in a hurry and I went home. When I left, the watchman was still standing there waiting to check in the next murder and smiling like a vulture with the first option on a massacre. Well, I had to get home and look sweet in case Hellman showed up. When I opened the door to my place, Hellman was on the couch with a pencil in one hand and a movie magazine in the other.
2: Hello, Novak. You busy?
0: No, I'll just stand here and watch you. A little more of that pencil and movie magazine routine and you'll break out in a cold sweat.
2: Where have you been?
0: Staying out of other people's apartments.
2: I got an answer for that.
0: You haven't got an answer for anything, Hellman. You can't fill in the return address envelope. What's on your mind?
2: Can I make a call?
0: No, not to play cat and mouse. You want to know about that bloodbath down on the dock? Say so.
2: Yeah?
0: They're close strangers. I never saw either of them before.
2: You're getting loose around the mouth, Novak.
0: Huh?
2: That's right. If some of your playmates stub their toes, it's news to me. You better tell me, though. It'll save time.
0: Well, what's the use? If a fact walked up and sat in your lap, you'd lose it.
2: Suit yourself. Have a drink?
0: Yeah, I will. Where's the bottle opener?
2: Huh?
0: The bottle opener. You got teeth for it. I need a bottle opener, Hellman.
2: I don't know. Try the kitchen.
0: All right.
2: Yeah. Try the light.
0: Well.
2: About this guy on the floor, Novak. Don't tell him to move because I don't think he can.
0: When I looked down at the guy on the floor, I felt like a burlap sack from the neck down. He was a big guy lying on his back, and you got the idea he took it hard. He didn't like the way the vote came in, because he wasn't relaxed the way most people are when they're on the prowl for a harp. He was about as rigid as a coil of wet line on a steamer deck. His face was pockmarked and the color of an old piece of abalone. Hellman was standing over him, and the shadow cut across the lower part of his face. It almost blocked out the gun, a big .38 lying about 4 feet away. The rest of the kitchen was a mess. It was torn up worse than a Japanese lantern in a high wind. Hellman was leaning against the cabinet and smiling like the banker in a crooked blackjack game.
2: Does he belong to you, Novak?
0: No, he's not pretty enough. Roll him over. We'll find out who he is.
2: I've already been through his stuff.
0: Wipe your hands. The green still shows.
2: His name is Joe Dineen.
0: You sure were popular, Joe.
2: Why?
0: The scavenger hunt. Every gonoph in town's been looking for him.
2: I figured you for the prize.
0: Two of them picked me up and lugged me down to the waterfront.
2: Yeah?
0: I told you about them. They ran into bad weather.
2: Why'd they take you?
0: Because I look like a bird dog, maybe. I don't know why, Hellman. They just took me. In the meantime, Sunshine here took my boat out and got shot up.
2: And he came up here to borrow your adhesive tape.
0: That's all I know, Hellman. He must have figured me for a part.
2: I got the same trouble, Novak. That gun on the floor helps, too.
0: That gun's second lead at best. I never saw it before.
2: It's the murder gun. How'd it get here?
0: I don't know.
2: Maybe the scullery maid left it. Come on, Novak. You're in the spot. You better start digging.
0: If I do any digging, the dirt's going to go in your face, Hellman.
2: You've got a nice face, too, Novak.
0: You better buy a big shield, Hellman. You've got a lot to hide behind.
2: Stop beefing. You're the host. What about the safety deposit box?
0: You're ahead of me on that one. You ought to have your picture taken.
2: He was talking about a safety deposit box when I got here.
0: It was alive when you got here?
2: That's right. Show more joy. The neighbors heard the shooting and phoned in.
0: Well, who did it? What did he say?
2: He said, tough luck, copper. That's all he said. Something about a safety deposit box and tough luck, copper.
0: Oh, that's real fine. You let him die clammed up. You're smart, Hellman. You let him off with a third-rate tagline.
2: You're lucky, Novak. This way it's going to take me 12 hours to wrap you up. I'm going to run that gun through and check a couple of things, and I'll be on your tail.
0: I want to see you follow something up, Hellman. With that big nose of yours, you couldn't find a moose in the bathtub.
2: Look, Novak, you're a small-time waterfront punk. You've been lucky so far, but you're still a punk. I don't like you, and I'm going to hang you by your heels. I'm going to get you. If it's the last thing I ever do, I'm going to get you.
0: Hellman, if I thought you were on the level about that, I'd give myself up. When Hellman left, things were about as dim as a glowworm at high noon. All the leads were tucked away in the morgue. Those two stiffs on the dock checked out with nothing but a grunt, and the guy up in my place left a .38 and some mild regrets. I had the funny feeling there was a lead up there in that apartment, but I couldn't get a hold of it. So something waiting to be understood, the way a thing gets balanced on the edge of your brain, half in, half out, like the melody but not the words of an old song. Well, I didn't know where to turn. I was hunting for the shoreline on a dark night. So I looked up the only honest guy I know, an ex-doctor and a boozer by the name of Jocko Madigan. Oh, he's all right, but he's got the idea that all liquid that isn't 100 proof lacks character. I finally found him in a little bar down near Union Square. He was talking to a blonde girl and a sailor when I walked in.
4: Ah, Patsy, you find me in the late October of my life, trying to recapture a few April moments.
0: Yeah, Jocko, I gotta talk to you.
4: That's what I like about good whiskey. It makes you too sentimental to be mad at yourself for growing old.
0: Now, look, I'm in a jam. Lay off that stuff long enough to listen.
4: Patsy, you underrate the grape. It's a terrible mistake. It's thrown off the whole perspective of history.
0: All right, Jocko.
4: Like that story about young Washington and the cherry tree. They blame him for that. But actually, it was his first hint of future greatness.
0: Yeah, yeah.
4: They talk about vandalism, whereas the truth of the matter is, he was just preparing a few Manhattans for the family. The whole perspective of history has been altered, Patsy.
0: Oh, stop it, will you? I'm in trouble. Will you help me out?
4: Yes, if you'll allow me to get a word in edgewise. What kind of trouble?
0: There's a dead guy up at my place.
4: Yeah. I don't know why you're in trouble. Think of his bleak outlook on things.
0: Hellman's nosing around and he thinks I did it.
4: Did you?
0: No. He got shot in relays, but he picked my place to quit. And there are two other dead guys down on the dock.
4: What were their practices?
0: They strong-armed me about 10 o'clock and took me down to the waterfront. We were supposed to find a guy named Joe Deneen, but they looked too ripe to somebody.
4: How about Deneen?
0: He's that guy up at my place. When Hellman got there, he was muttering about a safety deposit box and staring at a big .38. Oh, come on, you gotta help me, Jocko.
4: Yes, sir. Where would you like me to spread the ashes?
0: I want you to get out and find out everything you can about Joe Deneen, will you?
4: He's your house guest. Why don't you go?
0: Hit the Chronicle and the Examiner morgues and try to find out if he has a safety deposit box in any of the banks, huh?
4: Where are you going? Before prison, I mean.
0: I'm going down and lie in Hellman's shadow until something turns up. I need every minute, Jocko, so hurry.
4: Well, I'll need a quick one for the road first.
0: You'll get going right now, Jocko.
4: Patsy, you have a defiant attitude for a man on the doorstep to the next world. Try to be sweeter until you discover your normal disposition will do. You can start by paying my bar bill.
0: All right. Will you hurry? How much do you owe?
4: About $11.
0: What have you been doing all night? Are you crazy?
4: I may owe $11, Patsy, but so far I've had a better night than you have. Good night, lover.
0: I had to get started on some answers because once Hellman checked on those two guys at the dock, he'd go to work on me. He'd keep hacking away and finally cut me down like a piece of flint in a cigarette lighter. Well, after I left Jocko, I started down to headquarters. It was a little after midnight and the streets were wet and silent. Except that now and then you could hear a woman's laughter coming out of the dark as you passed along. That's the only sound the night keeps whole. Well, I was cutting down Leavenworth Street when it came to me. I knew what my lead was up in that apartment. It didn't hit me suddenly. It kept shoving in like a piece of old seaweed on the water, moving in and out and finally brushing up against you. If that guy was alive when Hellman got there, that meant that maybe he could have phoned somebody. And if he did, then they'd have a record of it down at the desk. Well, I got back to my place and asked the operator. Well, it feels good when you got the right sweepstakes ticket. She said a call had been put in for my place at 10:15 to the Ambrose Hotel, room 204. Well, at last, things were beginning to make sense. They must have made sense for about 5 seconds because Hellman called. The girl handed me the phone and he started in.
5: I got news for you, Novak. We checked the prints on that murder gun. They don't add.
0: Take your troubles to the chaplain, Hellman. I got my quota.
5: Yeah, you got fancy friends too, Novak. The prints belong to Jake Fidello.
0: Yeah, how do you spell that?
5: F-I-D... You're killed, aren't you, Novak?
0: To Jake Fidello, I'm nothing. Who is he?
5: Cheap punk like you, Novak. He's working out a 20-year stretch in Alcatraz.
0: Huh?
5: Yeah, Alcatraz. So there's no tie between the murder gun and the murder.
0: Maybe Fidello bought himself a 2-day furlough.
5: We already checked. The guard saw him in his cell at 11 o'clock tonight reading a book.
0: Guards pay the rent too, Hellman. My boat was out in that bay tonight and it came back full of bullets and blood. Now you're trying to tell me there's no connection. You better find out if a guy can skip Alcatraz for a few hours.
5: I'll wait, Novak. If you can tell me how it's done before long.
0: Well, nothing matched now. It was like the chorus girl's legs in a cheap nightclub. If Jake Fidello was smart enough to beat Alcatraz for a couple of hours, then he wasn't dumb enough to leave that murder gun behind. And what was the connection between Deneen and Jake Fidel? And who lived at the Ambrose Hotel? Well, I went up there to find out. It was a small place up near the top of Telegraph Hill, and when I rode by, I could see Alcatraz sitting out in the bay, a lonely island full of birthdays. The Ambrose turned out to be a high-toned little joint, the sort of place where the welcome mats printed in Old English. I went up to 204. The card in the door said Frederica Sims. I knocked, and when the door opened, it was like shaking hands with a flamethrower. She was a tall number, and she screamed Final Edition all over. She stood in the doorway for a minute and swayed in a nice, contented way, like a snake on the right diet. And when she said hello, you wanted to hand her your arm and say, twist.
6: Good evening.
0: Yeah. My name's Novak.
6: I'll remember. Won't you come in?
0: It'll save an argument.
6: Good. I hope you don't mind crowds, Mr. Novak.
2: She means me, Mr. Novak. I'm Mike Trevor.
6: And I'm Freddie Sims.
0: Well, that brings us up to date.
6: A drink would do so much more. You need a drink, Mr. Novak. You look a little dusty.
2: Don't mind her, Novak. She addresses all people as peasants.
0: All right, now suppose you two landowners tell me who killed Joe Deneen.
6: You know, Mark, I don't think he wants the drink.
0: We'll all celebrate when you get around to Deneen.
2: I don't think we know a man by the name of Deneen, particularly if he's dead.
6: Yes, I'm sure we wouldn't like him.
0: Come on, let's drop the smart talk. Come on back in the saloon. A guy by the name of Joe Deneen died all over my kitchen tonight.
2: Don't get tough, Novak. If you miss your dinner, all right, but don't come up here screaming about your dead friend.
0: Now look, I'm about 10 feet behind a phone call. Deneen put in a call for this number just before he died.
2: Then it was whimsy, Novak, or anything else you'd like to call it. We don't know the man. You can mull it over on your way downstairs.
0: Yeah, and you can use the time to think over that safety deposit box.
6: What safety deposit
0: box? Oh, you're jumping your cue, lady. Make it more casual, huh?
2: Do you know what you're talking about, Novak?
0: You think so.
2: I'll tell you what I'll do, Novak. I'll buy that key from you.
0: You got a deal, unless you want to pay it off with money.
2: You mean Joe Deneen?
0: That's right. I'm running front on a murder rap. You want that key. If you want it bad enough, come on down to headquarters and we'll make a trade.
2: No, thanks, Novak. You didn't look bright, but I thought you might be hiding your brain somewhere. This way you lose money.
0: You lose even more, Trevor. I was going to ease you into that murder rap, but the offer's out. You'll have to struggle in and you'll be too tired to get out.
6: Can I loan either of you boys a pickaxe?
2: No, thanks. Well, I'm going to run along. Can I drop you anyplace, Novak?
0: I'll stay.
2: You know, I didn't think I could drop you anyplace. Novak, you ought to sell that gleam in your eye. Some airport could use it. Good night, Freddy. Be careful.
6: Good night, Mike. I can take care of myself.
2: Yes, if you try. That's all I was worried about.
0: Your friend reads the wrong books.
6: I'll bet you never wasted your time that way. Why don't you sit down on the couch here and have a drink, Patsy? Now that the argument's over.
0: Is it?
6: Well, at least we need a drink.
0: Yeah, sure. That'll make the talk come easy. About that key.
6: You think I want the key?
0: Like nothing else in the world.
6: No. That's a little rash, Patsy. But I do want it. I want it very badly.
0: Those are famous last words, lady. You heard the round with Mike. The prices haven't changed.
6: Mm-hmm. That's too expensive, darling. Here's your drink. What are you looking at, Patsy?
0: You? The way you slide around on that couch?
6: Yes.
0: Yeah. You belong in the Everglades.
6: If I were there, Patsy, I think you're the kind of a guy who'd be right around the next bend.
0: You sound pretty sure. That's a good way to lose your shirt.
6: I am sure, Patsy. I know that about us. We belong in the swamp.
0: Yeah.
6: We belong together. Because we're the same kind. We're neither good nor bad. We just are. And that has to do.
0: You make it sound corny, baby.
6: Try to hide, darling, but I can see you peeking through your fingers. I can see you awfully good from here, Patsy.
0: Watch out. You're backing into a corner, Angel.
6: But I've got you with me.
0: Make some more noise, huh? I like it.
6: It's true. I've got you with me, haven't I, Patsy?
0: I can still struggle.
6: I'll bet you don't struggle good. I'll bet you don't struggle good at all, Patsy.
0: I still got that key, baby.
6: Yes, you see.
0: It stays at my place.
6: I could eat you, Patsy. You're wonderful.
0: Yeah.
6: You never inhale my drink. And so at the end of the table.
0: Sure.
6: That's it, darling.

0: It doesn't pay much to fall in love. I spent enough time on her rug to work my way into the design. And when I finally came to, it was morning. There was nobody around the place, so I started for home. On the way, I tried to fill in the blind spots, but it was like trying to match pearls in the dark. Somebody had killed Deneen for the key to that safety deposit box, but where was the key? If the girl or Mike Trevor did it, then why were they still on the trail? Well, when I got to my apartment, the place was torn apart. Looked something like a mop closet after a New Year's Eve party. Jocko was sitting in the middle of the room listening to the water fizz.
1: Good morning. Where'd you get the bump on the head?
0: Romance. What'd you find out, Jocko?
1: Deneen had lots of friends and enemies.
0: Yeah, one of them's Jake Fidello.
1: He's number one on the list. Deneen had a brawl with Fidello 2 years ago. Jake promised to square the beef.
0: He's in a bad spot for it now.
1: Maybe. Deneen has no safety deposit box.
0: That was my out.
1: Perhaps you can take up folk dancing in prison. I'll send you diagrams of new steps from time to time. Fidello has a safety deposit box, though.
0: Yeah?
1: Yeah, he's got a lot of money floating around somewhere.
0: Well, well.
1: And a lot of women doing the same thing.
0: We're getting a better shuffle now. Is the girl's name Freddie Sims?
1: That's right. Fidello loves her like the last 15 minutes of life. That's why he won't like it.
0: Get to the point, huh?
1: She's supposed to be waiting for him, but she's got married in Mexico to a guy named Mike Trevor, Fidello's best friend. Does it make sense?
0: No, it doesn't. Suppose Jake's found out about his sweetheart and best friend. Why would he kill Deneen?
1: I don't know, except you'll find out, Patsy, that sometimes the difference between your best friend and your worst enemy is only a matter of opportunity.
0: Yeah, Novak talking.
2: How's the dent in your forehead?
0: Oh, you get around, Hellman.
2: Yeah, we picked her up at your apartment.
0: She tell you about that key?
2: A little. She made a confession, too.
0: She's generous.
2: Not to Mike Trevor. She pinned the whole thing on him and signed a statement. I'm going out to pick him up now. I'll see you in 10 minutes.
0: Why?
2: In case he wants to shoot somebody, I'm offering you.
0: Things were moving fast now. I sent Jocko down to start repair work on the boat, and Hellman picked me up 5 minutes later. We drove out Geary and turned on Van S. Oh, Hellman was real subtle. He stopped right in front of the rooming house where Mike Trevor was living. The girl had mapped it out for him. Trevor was in a first-floor room. It was a quiet neighborhood. But as we opened the front door and started in, I got the idea it was going to be a tough place to get any sleep for the next few minutes.
3: Down on the right side here. Stay ahead of me, Novak.
0: You're one copper who will die in bed, Hellman.
3: Down the hall and be quiet. Yeah, this is it.
0: On this lap, you go first.
3: Stand back while I throw it open.
0: Got empty, Hellman.
3: Girl said he was here. What's that?
0: Your boy's up at the top of the stairs.
3: You see him?
0: Well, he's not wearing neon pants. Go up and get him.
3: Come on down, Trevor. Your girl talked. Come on down and sign a confession.
4: I've got a better idea, copper. You come up and hand me the pen.
3: All right, Novak.
0: Move over, Hellman. He's going to argue.
3: He's heading for the roof. Let's go.
0: Hold it, Hellman. If that door up there is locked, we'll run right through the barrel.
3: You get one more chance, Trevor. Come on down.
0: That roof door is locked.
4: All right, copper. I'm coming down. Make a hole.
3: Now you got your hole, Trevor.
1: Yeah.
3: No, but I... You better get to that safety deposit box. Get there in a hurry. Before the girl.
0: Well, the city owns another, Hellman. Let's get to that safety deposit box.
3: Let her have the key. What do you care, Novak? She's Fidello's girl.
0: No, no. There's a queer twist here somewhere. How do you know what's in that box?
3: So, Fidello's in love with the girl. He's great.

0: You look rested.
1: You're on your way to that deposit box. You better think it over.
0: Can he stop me, Copper?
2: No, but we can hold the dough until we check with Fidello.
0: Go ahead.
1: I don't think he's going to like it.
0: Oh, we'll have to see. I'll be back in a minute.
2: Let's go, Novak. We can hold the dough upstairs.
1: No, let's hang around. I just want to see 18 karat greed when she opens that box. There's your gratitude, Helmer.
3: Well, Pumpkin, I got the key, huh?
1: Yeah, you got everything, Eva.
3: How about Mike? What happened to him?
1: He beat you over the line by 20 minutes.
3: Okay. That's a nice way to let me know.
1: I'll try again. Because you don't rate him nicely, you're not worth anything Fidello ever had.
3: It started an argument. I couldn't finish it.
1: I was wrong about one thing, Eva. When I said Fidello wouldn't like this. I think you will.
3: Yeah.

0: Cadello was a thorough guy. The way he pulled out, but the right inning. Cadello found out about the girl and Mike Trevor, so he pulled a switch. He hired his enemy, Joe Dineen, to do the job. Dineen planted the bomb in the safety deposit box and just approved it with a square pitch. Cadello gave the... Dineen was supposed to kill the girl and leave the key for Mike to blow his head off. And just to make it clean, Cadello got in touch with him, told him to look up Dineen if anything happened to the girl. That way, he figured to wrap up all three of them. But Mike jumped the gun. He started tailing Dineen and shot him up out on the bay. He followed him to my place and killed him with the gun Dineen was carrying. Dineen... o'clock, but he called the girl and told her there was a lot of money in that safety deposit box.
1: Exactly, Bill.
0: But he told the girl finally double-crossed Mike Trevor and turned him in. Trevor killed those two guys on the pier. He lost Dineen in the fog. And when he drove up, a couple of jumpers along. That's scary. The question, what could that girl have said to Jocko to make him let her walk in and breeze out with that key? I mentioned that to Jocko, but he just smiled.

0: brought you Pat Novak for Hire, starring Jack Webb. Pat Novak is directed and produced by William B. Rousseau. Jocko Madigan is played by Tudor Owen. Inspector Hellman is played by Raymond Burr.
1: Music was composed and continued.
0: In our cast were Vaughn Fahey, Carl Avery, Harley Bear, and Herb Ellis. This program is being released to our worldwide facilities of the Armed Forces Radio Service. 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
1: 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We worry about wildfires this time of year, but house fires are always a concern. 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Immediately shut off and unplug any appliance that sputters, sparks, or gives off an unusual smell. 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
0: It's always on 5 in Margaritaville, come to think of it.
1: Yeah, I heard that.
0: You've been there, haven't you?
1: Yes, sir.
0: I've seen your boat there.

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0: That's the time in the traditional language of the Kupeno people, Patnahir. 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

0: matter with that cat there?
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1: Yeah, man.
0: Mean that cat's high?
1: Sailing lightly.
0: Get away from here.
2: Man, is that the reefer, man?
1: That's the reefer, man.
2: I believe he's losing his mind.
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1: Reefer man!
0: Have you ever met that funny reefer man?
1: Reefer man!
0: If he says he swam to China and he sells you South Carolina, then you know you're talking to that reefer man.
1: Reefer man!
0: Have you ever met funny reefer man?
1: Reefer man!
0: Have you ever met funny reefer man?
1: Reefer man!
0: If he says he walks the ocean anytime he takes a notion,

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That is beautiful. 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Live like you want to live, baby. Yeah. Ain't nobody gonna knock it, darling. 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Ain't nobody gonna bother you. 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

That's so beautiful. 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We're going to dedicate this verse to those who will not sing. Yes, sir. Mm-hmm.

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0: Rock and roll didn't happen overnight. It had been building up steam ever since World War II. And in the early 1950s, it was called rhythm and blues. But you couldn't hear those jumping sounds on the jukebox in the front. 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I'm Matt the Cat. 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

0: Nisquanwe Tulwichu Palaau.
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0: and New Jersey.
1: It was George Bush who personally ordered the reopening of the financial district within a week of the attacks, sending hundreds of thousands of people back to work into that toxic area.
2: As New York prepares to commemorate the 25th anniversary of 9/11, Mayor Zohran Mamdani has ordered the release of more than 170,000 records, suggesting New Yorkers were misled about the air quality in the aftermath of the attacks. We'll spend the hour on 9/11 health with a former firefighter, an EMT, flight attendant union head Sarah Nelson, journalist Bob Henley, and our own Juan Gonzalez, author of Fallout, The Environmental Consequences of the World Trade Center Collapse. All that and more coming up. Welcome to Democracy Now!, democracynow.org, The War and Peace Report. I'm Amy Goodman. Saudi Arabia's vowed to retaliate after Iran-backed Houthi forces from Yemen struck Saudi cities and energy sites, leaving over 70 people injured, including children. The Houthis claim the attacks were in retaliation for more than 120 strikes launched by Saudi Arabia on Yemen over the last 3 days. The major escalation in fighting came after the U.S. said Saturday it struck three Iranian oil tankers, disabling two of them, sinking a third. Tehran said it attacked three U.S.-affiliated vessels in response. The tit-for-tat strikes come a day after President Trump played down the U.S. war in Iran as, quote, small potatoes, unquote. On Monday, Iran's Supreme National Security Council announced Tehran is planning a maritime exclusion zone outside the Strait of Hormuz, where it intends to stop vessels attempting to transit the waterway without Iranian permission.
3: We are making changes into the Straits of Hormuz. From now on, inshallah, in the coming days and weeks, we're going to announce a restricted prohibited zone outside the Strait of Hormuz, which begins from the blockade line of the U.S. Navy, including the Strait of Hormuz, and extends to the Persian Gulf from the other side.
2: Meanwhile, U.S. Energy Secretary Chris Wright admitted in an interview on Sunday that there may not be an agreement that would prevent Iran from having nuclear weapons.
4: There is also no sign of a nuclear agreement. You talk about that, President Trump talks about that, but where's the sign that they're going to have a nuclear agreement?
5: There may not be a nuclear agreement. It may be simply destroying their capabilities to do it. An agreement may await a next administration in Iran. We simply don't know that.
2: U.S. government investigators administered polygraph exams to about 50 people on the military's joint staff in August amidst press reports about shrinking supplies of key weapons, such as long-range missiles and Patriot interceptors. That's according to multiple news outlets, which report both uniformed officers and civilian staff were interrogated over whether they discussed munitions stockpiles with journalists or pass along classified material. This comes as Defense Secretary Pete Hegseth has held no briefings with the Pentagon Press Corps on the U.S. war in Iran since May 5th and has moved to restrict reporters' access at the Pentagon. In southern Lebanon, Israeli strikes on Monday killed 11 people, including two children. They follow Israeli attacks one day earlier that killed seven people. Just days earlier, Israel's military announced it had captured a strategic ridge overlooking the city of Nabatea. Despite a ceasefire, Israel claims its troops will continue occupying southern Lebanon until Hezbollah is disarmed. This is Mustafa Hawi, who is injured in Israeli strikes.
6: My son, here, he is injured. We just came back from the clinic. They did a scanner imaging for him. He had a shrapnel, glass, pebble, or shrapnel in his kidney, so thank God. The same for me. I was hurt in my hands, legs, and head, too. They did a scanner imaging because I had a concussion in my head.
2: Israel continues to carry out deadly strikes on the Gaza Strip despite the U.S. brokered so-called ceasefire. On Sunday, an Israeli strike hit a vehicle in western Gaza City, killing Yusuf Akila and his 8-year-old daughter, Wafa. Six others were wounded. Separately, Israeli strikes killed at least one person near a telecommunications site east of Gaza City. An Israeli tank fired on a school housing displaced families, killing 3-year-old Sadi Galia.

0: This is the boy's grandmother.
1: They were asleep at night. The shell came at them from that area, by the children's heads. Sadi was martyred. Jaoud, Malak, and Tasneem were wounded. Their father fainted, and their mother could not process as she was sitting in the corner, and the shell was spinning and spinning around them.
0: On Sunday, Palestinians held funerals for about 100 people whose bodies were recently recovered from the rubble of destroyed buildings in Gaza City's Zeitoun neighborhood. Victims included 55 members of the Malaka family who were killed in an Israeli airstrike November 2023. In the occupied West Bank, a 19-year-old Palestinian was shot dead. Three others were wounded after armed Israeli settlers and soldiers converged on the northern village of Hajjah on Monday. Residents said both settlers and soldiers opened fire with bullets, tear gas, and stun grenades. According to the UN, Israeli armed forces and settlers have killed at least 79 Palestinians across the West Bank since the start of the year, including 19 children. The latest attacks came after U.S. Ambassador to Israel Mike Huckabee issued a rare condemnation of Israeli settler violence, calling their actions acts of terrorism, unquote. Huckabee's comments came during a rare meeting with Palestinian Americans in the Palestinian town of Termas Aya on Saturday, including relatives of U.S. citizens killed by settlers. However, Huckabee did not criticize Israel's government for encouraging settler violence. In Ukraine, at least two people were killed and 10 others injured overnight as Russia's military fired drones and missiles at Kyiv. Authorities report civilian infrastructure was hit in at least 16 sites around the capital region. Ukraine countered with drone attacks on Russian territory that officials said killed one person and injured several others. An attack on the Russian annexed Crimean Peninsula that reportedly killed a civilian. The violence followed a three-day pause on attacks on Moscow and Kyiv that coincided with visits by U.S. envoy Steve Witkoff and President Trump's son-in-law Jared Kushner for talks with Russian President Vladimir Putin and Ukrainian President Volodymyr Zelensky. Witkoff said after three-hour talks with Putin in Moscow on Saturday that he hopes to revive three-way negotiations to end the war. However, President Zelensky said the talks produced no breakthrough and warned Ukraine's war with Russia is likely to continue into the winter. Meanwhile, Ukraine's prosecutor general resigned from his post today, days after anti-corruption agents raided his office. His office is accused of operating a criminal ring that accepted bribes to protect fraudulent call centers while laundering millions of dollars. German Chancellor Friedrich Merz is refusing to step down after a center-right Christian Democratic Union suffered a major defeat to a far-right party in a weekend regional election. The AfD, or Alternative for Germany party, won 43.8% of the vote in the East German state of Saxony-Anhalt. It was the strongest showing by a far-right party in a German election since the Nazis. Germany's mainstream parties have pledged not to enter into a governing coalition with the AfD. Rights groups warn the party's rise has stoked fear in immigrant communities. This is Undra Dressler, director of the State Network of Migrant Organizations.
2: For years, people with a migration background in Saxony-Anhalt have experienced discrimination and racism on a daily basis. They face structural disadvantages in accessing work, education, healthcare, and also dealing with government agencies. And all of this is our reality. This isn't anything new for us. The question is, how will this develop further?
0: The United Nations General Assembly approved a resolution encouraging members to adopt maps that more accurately portray the size of continents. The resolution to switch to an equal Earth projection was proposed by Togo, which notes that the more commonly used Mercator projection distorts northern landmasses to appear much larger than they really are, with Greenland and Africa appearing roughly the same size, even though Africa is 14 times larger. This is Togo's foreign minister, Robert Dussey.
3: This adoption comes as the historic moment for Africa and for the world. It affirms the need for a more accurate, more balanced, and more geographically faithful representation of our planet.
0: The vote to switch to more accurate maps was 164-1. The United States, the sole objector. The Trump administration dismissed the vote as a radical ideological project, unquote. The Trump administration's deleted critical references to a Confederate memorial that previously stood at Arlington National Cemetery. The bronze Confederate memorial depicts an enslaved woman carrying an infant child of a white officer, as well as an enslaved man following his owner to war. The memorial came down in 2023 under a congressional mandate requiring military property to be cleared of names and imagery honoring the Confederacy and its leaders. The marker in the cemetery has been replaced by a new sign that omits wording critical of slavery and the Confederacy. According to a new marker in Arlington National Cemetery at the memorial's former site, the statue is set to be redisplayed next year. The Trump administration's renewed its appeal to the Supreme Court to allow new restrictions on mail ballots ahead of November's midterm elections. The request followed a U.S. district judge's decision to extend an order barring the Postal Service from carrying out President Trump's executive order ahead of Election Day. This comes as states have already begun mailing ballots. Sophia Lynn Lakin, the director of the ACLU's Voting Rights Project, said in a statement, quote, "This administration is racing to the Supreme Court to demand the right to enforce a rule that has no purpose other than to create chaos, undermine election integrity, and rob eligible voters of their essential right to make their voices heard in our democracy," she said. A newly released records from the aftermath of the September 11th attacks on the World Trade Center show New York City health officials were still detecting asbestos up to a half a mile from the site 10 months later, despite official assurances after 9/11 that the air near the collapsed towers was safe. Over 170,000 pages of air quality reports, contamination data, and internal city correspondence sat in boxes in a city office for more than 20 years, and city officials say they were only found last year. Mayor Zoran Mamdani has ordered the material posted to a public online portal. This comes as former New York Mayor Rudy Giuliani and former New York Governor George Pataki said Mayor Mamdani should skip the upcoming 9/11 memorial commemorating its 25th anniversary. Giuliani went on an Islamophobic tirade on Newsmax, claiming Mamdani is a supporter of a supposed Muslim plot aimed at, quote, taking over certain parts of America and certain parts of Europe, unquote. And those are some of the headlines. This is Democracy Now!, democracynow.org, the War and Peace Report. Coming up, we spend the hour on 9/11 health as Mayor Zoran Mamdani holds a news conference announcing the release of the 170,000 pages of documents. Stay with us.

0: The Edge of Light by Julian Jean Glabs. This is Democracy Now!, democracynow.org, The War and Peace Report. I'm Amy Goodman in New York, joined by Democracy Now!'s Juan Gonzalez in Chicago. Hi, Juan.
1: Hi, Amy, and welcome to all of our listeners and viewers across the country and around the world.
0: Despite official assurances after 9/11 and that the air near the collapsed Twin Towers was safe, newly released records show health officials were still detecting asbestos up to half a mile from the site 10 months later. Over 170,000 pages of air quality reports, contamination data, and internal city correspondences sat in 68 boxes in a city office for more than 20 years. City officials claim they were only found last year. New York City Mayor Zoran Mamdani has ordered the material to be posted to a public online portal in time to commemorate this week's 25th anniversary of the attacks on the World Trade Center. Mamdani's office budgeted some $34 million as the administration in the coming months plans to review, redact, and publish more previously unreleased documents linked to the environmental and health hazards in the aftermath of 9/11. In the weeks and months that followed the attacks, former New York City mayors Rudy Giuliani and Michael Bloomberg, as well as other city officials, reassured residents and workers it was safe to return to the area surrounding Ground Zero, concealing the dangers of lingering toxins in the air after the collapse of the Twin Towers. Today, more people are believed to have died from cancer, respiratory, and other illnesses due to exposure to the toxins than the nearly 3,000 people killed on September 11, 2001. The historic release of the documents comes as part of litigation brought by the advocacy group 9/11 Health Watch, which sued New York City to force the publication of the records. Before we're joined by a roundtable of guests, including a former firefighter and an EMT, including the union leader Sarah Nelson and Bob Henley, the reporter, I want to turn to this clip from the award-winning documentary Steal This Story, Please, about Democracy Now! It's directed by Tia Lesson and Carl Diehl. We go back to Democracy Now! 25 years ago. The broadcast was on air when news of the attack broke. Our firehouse studio was located in Chinatown, not far from the World Trade Center in Lower Manhattan. The clip also looks at our very own Juan Gonzalez's outstanding reporting on 9/11 and the toxic nightmare on the ground.
2: I'm going to interrupt this tape conversation. Just a little while ago, we heard a loud sonic boom-like crash, and we heard sirens. Well, it appears that planes crashed into the upper floors of both World Trade Center towers minutes apart. We're in Chinatown. We're not far from the World Trade Center buildings. This is all unfolding as this broadcast takes place. Clouds of smoke engulfing the World Trade Center.
1: I was actually there the day of the attack, covering it for the newspaper, as well as for Democracy Now! All of Lower Manhattan turned dark in the middle of a cloudless, sunny day.
2: You are listening to Ground Zero, the War and Peace Report. We're broadcasting just blocks from what used to be the towers of the World Trade Center. This weekend, not much luck with finding anyone alive in the rubble. We spent last week since the attacks here because we're afraid we would not be able to come into broadcast if we ever left the site. We are in the evacuation zone.
1: That whole area was off limits after the attack. But Amy managed to keep producing the show.
2: Military. There's a lot of smoke around here.
1: There were so many toxic chemicals in those buildings, all pulverized and burning at Ground Zero for months.
3: This nation stands with the good people of New York City and New Jersey and Connecticut.
1: It was George Bush who personally ordered the reopening of the financial district within a week of the attacks, sending hundreds of thousands of people back to work into that toxic area.
4: Ladies and gentlemen, our heroes will now open the marketplace.
1: There was a concerted effort of the business community, the national leaders, and the local leaders to quell the idea that there were problems at Ground Zero.
5: The air quality is safe and acceptable.
6: Everything we're getting back from the sampling that we're doing is below background levels.
1: And the press bought the official narrative.
7: Tests conducted by the EPA say once again no hazardous substances have been detected in the air.
8: If the mayor says it's okay, then I believe him. It's okay.
9: Co-host Juan Gonzalez has a cover story in today's Daily News. He says toxic chemicals and metals are being released into the environment around Lower Manhattan. Dioxins, PCBs, benzene, lead.
1: No one else was following the story, and all the government officials were denying what I was saying. My editor was removed just because he continued to defend me. They buried me back in the back pages of the paper. But I continued reporting the story, and at Democracy Now! We continue to get information into the hands of the public.
10: No one tested the dust cloud that came down on tens of thousands of people, so no one can say what the impact of such a massive dose of
1: The only thing that I was wrong about was that it didn't take 20 years for people to start dying. It only took 5 years.
10: Fires that continue.
9: Search and rescue workers are experiencing a high level of respiratory illness, but it's not only the rescue workers. Chronic coughs, upper respiratory infections, bronchitis, pneumonia, asthma are plaguing residents and students at Ground Zero.
0: That was a clip from the award-winning documentary about Democracy Now! Called Steal This Story, Please, which will be available on digital platforms in the United States in October. I'm Amy Goodman with Juan Gonzalez. Juan, you were on the ground reporting on 9/11 as people could just watch and hear. You also compiled your columns for the New York Daily News and went further in your book, Fallout, The Environmental Consequences of the World Trade Center Collapse. We are speaking today in New York City on the day that Mayor Zoran Mamdani is releasing 170,000 pages of documents about what the city understood about the toxins at Ground Zero, something you were reporting from the beginning. I'm wondering if you could read what you were writing at that time. And then we're going to go to a firefighter, a former EMT, a student at Stuyvesant High School that was right near Ground Zero, the union chief, Sarah Nelson, and WBAI head, Bob Henley, who's been reporting on this 25 years later. But Juan, your reporting was prescient.
11: Yes, Amy, and it's sad that it's taken all this time for the city officials to finally release the documentation. But back then, in my small book on this came out as I compiled the columns only a few months after the attack in April of 2002. But I wrote back then, Christy Whitman, Mayor Giuliani, and the other public officials should have told New Yorkers the truth from the start, that no one could guarantee the air around Ground Zero was safe, because no one had ever confronted a disaster of such proportions. They should also have released all the raw data on government testing as soon as they had the first results, and made clear that safety levels for many of these toxins did not even exist. The early blanket assurances that government officials issued were a grave mistake, and their continued defense of those assurances in the face of widespread continued public skepticism was inexcusable. Thousands of people may end up paying for that deception through unnecessary illness or premature death in the decades to come. In their rush to return New York City and Wall Street to business as usual, these short-sighted officials unwittingly paved the way for a second wave of victims from the World Trade Center tragedy. In scrutinizing the government response to the collapse, I am not suggesting that there was some secret conspiracy to hide the facts or that anyone intentionally set out to mislead the people of New York. But I have no doubt that some officials saw what they wanted to see, and they irresponsibly chose to minimize or dismiss any post-collapse environmental threat. They did so for any number of reasons, or combination of them, out of ignorance, in response to political pressures from superiors, or because they underestimated the environmental threats from toxic releases, something that is all too common in the history of such disasters. Once ordinary citizens questioned their assurances, however, those officials closed ranks, dissembled, hid important information, and refused to listen or alter their policies. My aim here is to outline key lessons of this saga for the general public so that this kind of deception is not repeated should another catastrophe occur in the future. And unfortunately now it's taken 25 years for the officials to finally say, hey, let's release the information that we had at the time and let the public judge whether we acted appropriately. And it's unfortunate that Mayor Giuliani, perhaps the chief architect of all of this deception and dissembling, is still trying to make public statements in reference to the 9/11 tragedy.
0: And Juan, the picture on the cover of your book, Fallout, says so much. Explain the irony.
11: Well, Giuliani was the one who assumed complete control for months of the site and would not allow federal safety regulations, EPA safety regulations to be implemented because he kept insisting that it was a disaster site and not a recovery situation where everyone working at the site, the thousands of people working at the site, would have had to follow safety precautions for themselves. And his insistence on being the center of everything in the days after 9/11, I think, was a key factor in why so many people ended up getting sick and unfortunately dying afterwards.
0: And it's a picture of him wearing a mask. And talk about Mayor Giuliani today when it comes to 9/11 health.
11: Yes, and the irony of it all is that he was claiming the air was safe back then, and now he's claiming that he has been sickened as a result of exposure to toxins at the Ground Zero site. And several other members of his administration at the time also have claimed that they were sickened at the time, yet they were telling everyone that the air was safe.
0: We're joined now by a round table of guests in our New York studio and beyond. Bob Henley, award-winning investigative journalist, broadcast and print reporter for more than 40 years, general manager of WBAI Pacifica Radio here in New York, host of What's Going On, Labor Monday. He broadcast live during the 9/11 attacks a quarter of a century ago and has been covering the 9/11 developments since then. Lila Nordstrom is with us. She was a high school student at Stuyvesant High School on 9/11, the closest school to the World Trade Center. She's a writer, a public health advocate, founder of the advocacy group Stuy Health, author of the memoir Some Kids Left Behind, an activist's account of beating bureaucracy and building a movement, which came out in paperback last week. Marianne Pizzatola is with us, retired EMT, emergency medical technician for the New York City Fire Department. After the 9/11 attack, she founded FDNY EMS Retirees Association, has since founded and is president of the NYC Organization of Public Service Retirees Association. Sarah Nelson is the international president of the Association of Flight Attendants, CWA AFL-CIO. She's now serving her fourth term in that role. She's been a union flight attendant since she was hired by United Airlines in 1996, now representing 55,000 aviation first responders from 20 airlines. And we're joined by Captain Brenda Berkman, a retired firefighter here in New York City. Brenda is the vice president of Monumental Women. And Brenda, we're going to begin with you. Talk about what you were doing 25 years ago, what you understood to be the case in safety for the firefighters, and for you as a firefighting woman, what that has meant. Who has been left out from being cared for today, 25 years later?
12: Well, good morning, Amy and Juan, and thank you very much for having us on here today. Excuse me. So on 9/11, I was off duty, but I responded off duty to the World Trade Center, and I had a group of my own off duty firefighters with me. It's a long story. We got there right as the second tower, the North Tower, collapsed. So the air was completely full of dust and debris. And because we were off duty, we came down there without any protective equipment, no respiratory protection, no radios to communicate with, really no real tools. And we were, you know, we had to do what firefighters do, namely look for anyone who might still be alive in a pile of rubble and stretch hoses to put out the fires, get water out of the Hudson because the water mains in Lower Manhattan had been disrupted when the towers fell down. It was really complete a disaster beyond what anyone could possibly had imagined. But in those early days, we did what we had to do despite the lack of protective equipment because we believed people to still be alive. And we wanted to get to them. But as time went on and we realized that no one could still be alive, we went into a recovery effort, and that meant we were looking for remains. And people may not recall, but we were digging through the pile and using rakes to spread out all the debris to look for anyone's remains. We were working alongside, you know, really heavy equipment as time went on that picked up big loads of debris and dumped it, you know, creating a cloud. This went on for 10 months. And at first, there was no proper decontamination at all. We were walking around with this dust really all over the city back to our homes. And for instance, in the case of my fire truck, which we were able to start using again after we got some of the dust out of the engine, was never properly decontaminated for 18 months. So that meant that every time we turned on the AC or the heat system or changed a headlight, poof, dust blew out on us. So this went on. But the point I want to really make, and the other panel members are really going to be able to expand on this, is that because there was a relatively small number of women first responders, so in the New York City Fire Department, only about 25 women were in the fire department, in the firehouses, out of 11,500 firefighters at the time of 9/11. And half of us were down there on the day of 9/11 and got exposed to all of those toxins that day, but also many, many days thereafter for the next 10 months. And in the police, it was slightly higher. In EMS, it was higher. But the point being that people don't understand that not every medical condition is covered by the medical monitoring program. And indeed, for the civilian people who are just now finding out that they should be part of the medical monitoring program, civilian people have to show a condition before they can start to be monitored, which means they could already have come down with cancer in an advanced stage before they exhibit symptoms or whatever. So women's cancers have been left out of the equation for being covered under the medical monitoring program because the government was arguing that they didn't have the proper statistical comparisons. And Lila's talked about this. I'm sure Marianne has also talked about this, and Bob knows that, you know, there's certain women's conditions that have never been properly studied, so they don't even know what the, you know, what, how many women come down with this stuff in the general population, so they don't have anything to compare it with. I commend the mayor for releasing the documents that he has released. I hope that the city continues to do this going forward, that they release all of the documents, that we have full transparency so we can know. We have no idea how many people, how many women especially, have died from 9/11 related conditions.
11: Yeah, I'd like to bring Lila Nordstrom into the conversation. Lila, you were a student at Stuyvesant High School at the time. I remember when I was covering the subsequent events after 9/11, talking often with Marilena Christodoulou, who at the time was the head of the Parents Association at Stuyvesant and who was fighting constantly to get the city to be clear about what the dangers were for the students who were brought back into Stuyvesant about, I think it was a month after the attack. Could you talk to us about your experiences?
13: Yeah, absolutely. I think, you know, so often when people want to hear this story, they want to hear the story of the day itself, which was certainly traumatic. But I think the story of Stuyvesant really most begins on October 9th, which is the day that we came back to our original building, three blocks from the World Trade Center. Marilena Christodoulou had already been engaged in a long conversation, as has had the rest of the Parents Association, with the Department of Education about the safety of the building, and numerous false assurances were made about the condition that we would find the building in, and that included that, you know, they claimed that they had done a very deep cleaning, that there had been HEPA filters installed, and, you know, that students would find that the building was sort of decontaminated. And when we got back, it was clear that that was not the case. We went through five police checkpoints on our way into the building on the first day. So, you know, we were essentially being paraded in front of television cameras as part of the messaging efforts to show that downtown was safe. But as soon as we got into the building, not only did we find that there were no HEPA filters and the building had never really been adequately cleaned, but also the school itself was located next to the barge that they were bringing all of the debris from the site to. So that meant that the building was being recontaminated on a daily basis every day for months and months, not to mention the fact that fires burned at the site until, I think, the end of January. Other schools in the area pushed back their returns based on the experience that we were having at Stuyvesant, and they didn't do a full cleaning of the building until the next summer.
0: And what grade were you in?
13: I was a senior.
0: And you've ended up writing a book, What Happened to the Stuy Students, to the Stuyvesant Students. Again, Stuyvesant High School was on the Hudson River.
13: Yeah, and one of the reasons I wrote the book was because I wanted not only there to be an accounting of the story, because it felt like the national narrative had really excluded survivors from the conversation, but I also wanted there to be a story of the advocacy efforts and the fact that we were involved in the subsequent advocacy efforts that secured the Zadroga Act in three different occasions. I think there's a perception that, you know, that was a story that only involved first responders and that the community really didn't play a role in that process. But the community, which includes 300,000 people that were downtown, played a role in that process, has access to those programs in a different way than responders, but was an important part of that advocacy effort as well.
11: And could you talk about the students and even faculty that became sick? I think one teacher at Stuyvesant immediately requested a transfer as a result of his illnesses immediately after getting back into the school.
13: Yeah, he was actually my math teacher, and it led to, well, really the end of my experience as a math student, because things fell apart from there. But there were a lot of reports early on of, you know, respiratory conditions, nosebleeds, headaches, and that sort of thing. The New York Times reported that the lines for the nurse's office were stretching around the school in the immediate months after 9/11, but we were told, oh, those will only be temporary. There will be no long-term health consequences. And I think, you know, as we all know, that didn't turn out to be the case. I started StyHealth in 2006 as a lifelong asthmatic who had just been diagnosed with GERD. I was finding it difficult to afford treatment for just those simple chronic conditions. And then a classmate of mine came forward and said, well, I just got diagnosed with lymphoma. Could that be related? And we started to hear from other classmates that some of those earlier cancers that have shorter latency periods were starting to appear in the student population at Stuyvesant. Obviously, now we're seeing cancers that have slightly longer latency periods. We're seeing things like breast cancers and other sort of like more common cancers that strike people in middle age, because we're now middle aged.
0: Marianne Pizzatola, you were a retired emergency medical technician now with the New York City Fire Department. You founded FDNY EMS Retirees Association and are president of the NYC Organization of Public Service Retirees. Can you explain what happened then and the medical services that are offered and not offered?
14: So we've found, very similar to Lila's story, that illnesses weren't getting covered. Initially, EMS personnel were told, oh, you couldn't be getting sick, you're not a firefighter, so don't worry, just go back to work, it'll be okay. But as Brenda said, we had the same experience as she did, as we would get into our ambulances and dust would come out of the vents, and we had to fight for the healthcare that we had. I ended up founding the first organization, FDNY EMS Retirees, in order to get healthcare equality, just initial baseline healthcare for EMS workers. And we had to fight for that. And moving into the years right after, as we started to find consistent diagnoses at our retiree meetings, people were telling us, I have autoimmune disorders. This is going back as 2004. So we were trying to raise the red flags of things that we were seeing as a pattern. And my very first spreadsheets of tracking male, female, age, location of zone, diagnoses, we brought that to the FDNY and they thought we were crazy. And it wasn't until I reached out to a doctor who I've since lost touch with, her name was Dr. Jean Pfau out of Libby, Montana, and I said, we're seeing cancers, we're seeing asbestosis, we're seeing mesotheliomas, we're seeing very unusual autoimmune disorders, even in men, that are typically found in women or people of color.
0: Why is Libby significant?
14: Libby is a sick town. Libby, Montana mines, the vermiculite mines, that is a sick town from the contamination, environmental contamination. So the doctor said to me, I was waiting for someone to contact me, and I was like, no, you don't understand. I am like just an EMT. I am not like some big managerial person to expose this. I'm telling you I'm doing this as a grassroots style because no one's listening to me. And I ended up putting her in touch with Mount Sinai and the fire department. Mount Sinai was the only group that started to speak with her. And over the years, we kept pushing for this mental health, autoimmune disorders, which I am a sufferer from, which is still not covered, cardiac illnesses, cognitive impairments. These are all things that we have been fighting for to get covered, and civilians have to go through that same fight. This just doesn't make any sense.
0: We're going to go to a break. We've been talking with Marianne Pizzatola, who is a former EMT with the fire department, with Captain Brenda Berkman, also with the fire department. We've also been talking with Lila Nordstrom, a former Stuyvesant High School student. When we come back, Bob Henley joins us, general manager of WBAI, has reported on this issue for years. And Sarah Nelson, union chief, represents the flight attendants. Stay with us.

0: Combing the Ruins. This is Democracy Now!, democracynow.org. I'm Amy Goodman with Juan Gonzalez. As we continue our roundtable on 9/11 health on this 25th anniversary week of the 9/11 attacks, we go now to Sarah Nelson, the international president of the Association of Flight Attendants, CWA-AFL-CIO, now serving her fourth term as president. She's been a union flight attendant since she was hired by United Airlines in 1996, now representing 55,000 aviation first responders from 20 airlines. Sarah, welcome to Democracy Now! I want to know where you were on 9/11. At the time, you were a United flight attendant based in Boston, but you were in Chicago, where Juan is today, on that day. You'd flown on United Flight 175 just the week before the plane that hit the South Tower of the World Trade Center?
1: Yes. I was serving as our local vice president in the union and also as our national strike chair, and I had just landed in Chicago to go to a union training. So I went to our national office, and we were getting the briefings from United. As we were getting all the flights on the ground, we were tracking where all the crews were going and making sure that everyone was on the ground. We didn't know how many more flights were in the air that could be affected. As it turned out, I got the briefing partway through that morning that it had been Flight 175 that had hit the South Tower of the World Trade Center. And of course, if you haven't been around and don't follow the chronology of the events, that is the plane that you can see flying into the South Tower, because every camera was trained on that site when American Airlines Flight 11 hit the North Tower 17 minutes earlier. So there were already first responders on the way responding to the incident. And I know the exact moment that my friends die. And I say their names every day. Amy, Michael, Amy, Catherine, Al, Alicia, Marianne, Jesus, and Robert. And Robert was a good friend. These are people that I flew with all the time. He relayed some of the first intelligence of that day from Flight 175 about what was going on. My handbook is in the 9/11 Memorial Museum that gave us the exact wrong training for that day. We were told to keep everyone calm, appease the hijackers. And so getting that information from those flights was critically important because that got to the crew on Flight 93. And it was a crew of all women, five women. The pilots were killed immediately.
0: The 93 was the flight.
1: Flight 93 was the last flight to take off that day, and that had the hijackers on board. And it was taken over. That flight was planned to hit the White House or the Capitol, very likely the Capitol. And the passengers and the crew found out what was going on, and they organized together to fight back. And I think that this
0: The five flight attendants were all women.
1: They were all women, and the passengers. Between the flight attendants and the passengers, there were white, black, Asian, Latino passengers. There were Democrats, Republicans, and independents. I think this is a really important point. But in that moment, they were just one. They were unified to fight back with urgency. And they did fight back to try to save their own lives, but definitely made it possible to save the U.S. Capitol and so many other lives on the ground. And I think that that is a really, really important point. That this is what we need right now to fight with urgency to get people what they need. We need Medicare for all. We need to be able to respond, because it is these for-profit systems that put people in a place of denying the realities of the problems that we face today. And so in the aftermath, we were helping flight attendants. We lost 20% of aviation workers overnight, furloughed, gone, those jobs gone. We went through a series of bankruptcies. $81 billion was given back by workers in the wake of 9/11, including transferring the cost of healthcare to us, destroying retiree healthcare, destroying pensions. And we're still trying to fight to get that back. But when we say never forget, and I remember in the weeks that followed seeing that sign and thinking, who would ever forget this? But people do. And if it were not for our unions, if it were not for the people on the ground, the grassroots organization, the people who are willing to tell the stories, we would not only forget, but that, to me, when I think about my friends, that is That is the biggest betrayal to them. They were amazing people that we should certainly remember, but in their names, we need to make sure that people are safe today. We need to make sure that all of the problems that were created by this and all of the people who took this as an opportunity to redefine the value of workers in that time, to lessen the value of workers and put more into the hands of Wall Street, that also is the story of 9/11. And that also is what we continue to fight as a union, even today, trying to keep federal security from being privatized, trying to keep knives off the plane, trying to address the fact that we breathe toxic fumes on the planes and no one will identify that. So that is really, to me, this has become obviously my life's work. But 9/11 is alive and well with me every single day, because never forget means also understanding that we have to define those problems, that we have to fix them, and that we have to stand together just like those passengers and the crew did on Flight 93 with urgency to fight the problems that we have today.
2: Yeah, I'd like to bring Bob Henley into the conversation. Bob, you were there. You were have been reporting on this issue now for 25 years. I'm wondering if you could talk about your own experience, and also if you could deal with this issue of Mayor Giuliani developing a national reputation in the aftermath of 9/11 as America's mayor, when some of the major decisions that caused so many lives to be lost were made by him, including the radios that the firefighters were using that didn't work, and the command center that Giuliani put in the World Trade Center and therefore was destroyed and was not available to keep firefighters and police in communication with each other?
3: Well, Juan, first of all, I want to thank you for all you did, and just thank you for keeping on and getting it right from the very beginning so we can build this legacy forward. I will tell you that anyone who really knows the New York City Civil Service, and I spent many years as the chief leader, which has been around since 1897, knows that Mayor Giuliani's presidential bid was ended to a large degree by a caravan of buses that were filled with widows of FDNY and firefighters and people closest to the people that gave 343 lives on that day, and subsequently 600 have perished, both retiree and active. There's kind of a split-screen reality. The corporate news media portrays him as America's mayor, but the reality is that he had a corrupt administration then, and what he's doing now is corrupt. One of the things that's most tragic as we look back, and our time is short, the 9/11 World Trade Center Health Program is a wonderful program that is keeping many people alive, and that's wonderful. But the truth is,
1: so
3: in the aftermath of 9/11, the city of New York fought under Mayor Bloomberg's tenure any recognition there was an occupational hazard. I was working at WNYC, and Mayor Bloomberg spoke into my microphone when James Zadroga passed. He was an NYPD detective who had worked at the Fresh Kills landfill. He had been disabled towards the end of his life. He had gone to basically just die into his father's home at the Jersey Shore. When he passed, Mayor Bloomberg said, "People are looking for a hero, and sometimes they don't exist." James Zadroga was a drug addict. And I just about couldn't believe it. But fortunately for posterity and for the survivors and people that were responding that day, Joseph Zadroga's father was able to make sure that he was taken to a medical examiner in New Jersey who wasn't connected into New York City politics, and it was discovered that he indeed, his body was riddled with this contamination, and Mayor Bloomberg issued an apology. But the damage had been done for years. I mean, 2 or 3, 4 years, the city resisted this. Now, the way the 9/11 World Trade Center Health Program was created, the Zadroga Act with Cara Maloney as Congresswoman pushed for, Jerry Nadler championed, there was a bipartisan eventually support for it. It is flawed. It is flawed fundamentally because it makes, as my former mentor, Dr. Joseph Fennelly, the chief medical ethicist for the New Jersey Medical Society, when I shared with him the parameters, he said, once you, as a medical professional, recognize a risk to public health, you can't create a hierarchy of people in a uniform who work a pile. They are going to get annual screening, whereas oh, you went to high school there, or you work there, and you're not on the pile, let me know if you have a cough.
0: And of course, the pile is
3: the 16-acre site of the World Trade Center. And so what's happened is we created this hierarchy where survivors, and that includes, by the way, several thousand civil servants. There was no Zoom back then, as you know, Amy. We were both working. People were ordered back to their desks in Lower Manhattan, which turned out to be a death sentence. And then the city of New York subsequently tried to undermine the quality of the health care these retirees had by selling it out for Medicare Advantage. So never forget, they have been forgetting every day since. I mean, right now as we speak, talk about disregarding EMS, there are on some days 100 ambulances that don't roll, 25% of the rolling stock, because the city of New York, including this administration, won't pay EMTs a living wage. They're paying $18 an hour. You get paid more to shovel snow in New York City at $30 an hour. So when you say never forget, they've had amnesia since then.
2: And Bob, in terms of the ability of the labor unions of New York City to protect the municipal workers, what's happened with that?
3: Well, what happened was under Mayor Bloomberg, they had so many contracts that weren't settled. And so he really had it out for public unions. And that created a situation where they just lost so much ground. You know all this. It was a generation of lost ground. And then when Mayor de Blasio came in, he had to settle 100 contracts in like a short period of time. And that's where the idea came. Oh, listen, we have these retirees who are getting a free ride on with Medicare. You know, we could sell it out to something like Aetna, Medicare, to Aetna, and we could realize $600 million, they said, a year. So they sold out the retirees who had kept the city of New York running, and including several thousand of them who were civil servants ordered back to their desks, who were not first responders, but were dealing in some cases with terminal cancer diagnoses. That's the city of New York, the wounded city that this young mayor is dealing with right now.
0: And Juan, I have to end with you, because your reporting was so critical. The fact that you were writing columns about the toxic zone when all of the officials were saying that it was clean to go back to work. The New York Daily News, who you wrote for at the time, ultimately would win the Pulitzer Prize for its reporting. But you won. You should be the one who won that Pulitzer Prize, warning people nonstop at the risk of your own job about the toxic zone at Ground Zero. Juan, in this last minute, your final comments on this week of the anniversary of the 25th anniversary of the 9/11 attacks.
2: Well, Amy, prizes and recognition don't really mean anything. To me, the failure was to get the information for all of the media to have gotten the vital information to the public at the time that more illnesses could have been prevented. So I see it ultimately as a failure on my part, and a failure of the profession of journalism and the especially of the commercial media to rise to the occasion when it was needed. Anyone can go look back and say, oh, this should have been done that way or another way. But the issue is when the crisis is at hand, how do you deal with it? How do you get information to the public that they can use to protect themselves? And unfortunately, in this, we all failed.
0: Juan,
2: and the result is all the people who have died since then.
0: Juan, in this, people can judge for themselves. Read Juan Gonzalez's book, Fallout, The Environmental Consequences of the World Trade Center Collapse. I also want to thank our guests, Bob Henley, Sarah Nelson, as well as Lila Nordstrom from Stuyvesant High School, and Marianne Pizzatola. I'm Amy Goodman with Juan Gonzalez.

0: 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It's a minute before 10 o'clock. Coming up at 11, with good reason, Paula Today News at noon, Between the Lines at 12:30, Mark's Groovy Trip at 1, The Wolfman Jack Show tonight at 6, Reggae from the Vault at 7, The Flower Power Hour at 11, and at midnight, the Old Time Radio Hour features Gunsmoke and the Aldridge Family. 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
3: This is Namatulwin Pala Au.

0: This is National Native News. I'm Jill Freitas. The Indian Health Service officially handed ownership of the state's biggest tribal hospital, the Alaska Native Medical Center, to the Alaska Native Tribal Health Consortium. The transfer happened on August 24th, according to the consortium. Alaska Native Tribal Health Consortium CEO Natasha Singh says the transfer is the result of decades of advocacy. Singh is also a Stevens Village tribal citizen from Fairbanks.
1: This marks a historic achievement. It advances tribal self-determination in healthcare, and it's achieved through the direct advocacy by Alaska tribal leaders.
0: Singh says beyond practical implications, the symbolism of ownership is powerful. She says it's rare that tribes truly have self-governance over something so critical to their lives.
1: You don't see it in management of our traditional territories or our fish resources. You don't see it in education and public safety. But you see it in healthcare, and it's having this ability to control our future is allowing us to address the historical impacts of colonialism.
0: Singh says the hospital endured decades of underinvestment from the federal government, and the transfer will allow the hospital to pursue funding only available to tribally owned facilities. Wilson Justin is a shareholder of the Adna Regional Corporation and has advocated for the rights of Indigenous people in the healthcare system since the 1990s. He says the ownership transfer is momentous.
2: It's been a long wait, and I really appreciate the fact that it's finally occurring. We've been waiting for it for half a generation, basically.
0: He says he hopes the transfer allows the hospital to strengthen health care for Indigenous Alaskans across the state, especially for smaller tribes. The story was provided by Alaska Public Media's Rachel Cassandra. The Navajo Nation Council has taken a major step toward protecting one of its most precious water resources. KJZZ's Gabriel Pietrasio has more on the recent measure that formally recognizes the confluence where the Colorado and the Little Colorado rivers meet as a sacred site under tribal law.
3: Doing so formally documents what Navajos already know, the spiritual and natural significance of where these two life-giving rivers converge. This information may be used to potentially deter future commercial development by industries like hydropower or dams.
4: When that comes forward, we can show what impairment of those resources look like.
3: That's Eric Stansfield, testifying on behalf of the tribe's Historic Preservation Office. He likens the confluence to its council chambers, which is listed on the National Register of Historic Places.
4: And like the murals in this room, changing that would be an impairment to the sort of historical, cultural importance of this place. It's very much the same with the plants and animals, water quality, and offerings that have been made at that place. We detail that out, and that helps us kind of defend this area.
3: For National Native News, I'm Gabriel Pietrasio.
0: On this day in 1815, leaders from eight Native nations signed the Treaty of Springwells with the United States near Detroit. The agreement formally restored peace following the War of 1812 and returned certain rights and possessions Native nations held before the war. The treaty involved the Wyandot, Delaware, Seneca, Shawnee, Miami, Chippewa, Ottawa, and Potawatomi nations. I'm Jill Freitas.

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1: This is Native America Calling. I'm Sean Spruce. The state of Oregon just officially acknowledged it wrongfully convicted Santiago Ventura Morales, an indigenous Mixtec man, of murder. It's an admission 40 years in the making, and it comes with monetary compensation. Morales was an 18-year-old farm worker when a fellow farm laborer was found stabbed to death. The evidence prosecutors relied on to convict Morales was later deemed faulty. During the trial, Morales, who at the time primarily spoke Mixtec, struggled to comprehend court proceedings. He was found guilty in 1986 and served 5 years in prison before overturning his conviction. The action to fully clear his name comes after changes in state law. Today on our show, we'll speak with Morales about the case that upended his life and his fight to clear his name. Later in the hour, we'll speak with a Mayan community organizer on his advocacy work with Mayan people living in the U.S. Listeners, as always, can join our conversation by calling 1-800-996-2848. That number connects you to our Albuquerque studio. Again, 1-800-99-NATIVE to join today's conversation. Joining us from California is Santiago Ventura Morales. He is Mixtec. Good morning, Santiago. Welcome to Native America Calling.
2: Well, good morning, sir. Thank you for inviting me to be on your show. It's a pleasure to come here and share with the Native American people and other brothers and sisters who have struggled with the injustice system here in the United States.
1: Thank you for that warm introduction, Santiago. It's great to have you on the show. Now, this is amazing. You just received an official certificate of innocence. It formally clears you of wrongful conviction and imprisonment. Now, this effort took decades. What's it like for you now to finally have vindication?
2: I'm so sorry. Can you repeat that question one more time?
1: Yeah. What's it like for you now, after all these years, to have this vindication, being formally cleared of this wrongful conviction and your imprisonment for 5 years?
2: Well, definitely it has been a nightmare. Besides being 5 years in prison, when I, you know, spend my my youth, early youth, part of my life, and after that, you know, even though I was free and I was, you know, was released, but you know, the state would not admit that they did a mistake, and that the system is not perfect, and it's not working the way it's supposed to be, because if there's a, you know, a lot of people, and not just me, there's about 40 plus people who are waiting for their same response, and I think I'm like the third or the second person who had been received the certificate of innocence. So definitely, it has been a long, long journey, living with that nightmare, you know, and not just emotionally, but also psychologically and socially, because, you know, everybody wants to know what happened to you, and they keep asking questions, and you don't have a clear answer until now, but I received my certificate of innocence.
1: Well, that's why I really appreciate you coming on the show today, because I can't imagine how many people must just come up to you and pepper you with questions and want all these details. And the fact that here you are and you're comfortable speaking out really says a lot about your character, Santiago. And as we mentioned, you were in prison for 5 years, so you were released in 1991, but you still had to fight for this apology and this subsequent compensation. What were the biggest roadblocks along the way? And did you ever think, hey, this is never going to work, this is never going to happen, I need to just give up and move on?
2: I think the main obstacle was the state not have the dignity of saying, yes, we made a mistake, we need to correct it. I think I can't find a term right now for it, but I think it's the fear of being or lose the credibility as a justice system. And I know this for sure because on the time when my post-conviction relief trial was over, and we were waiting for conclusion for the judge, and I now that I have all the record from the trial, from the everything, and there was a letter from the prosecutor who prosecuted the case, sent it to the governor, because the governor had at that time already expressed his concern and said that if the after the post conviction relief, if the state would appeal it, that the governor was going to commute my sentence and let me out. So the DA, Jonathan Huff, wrote a long letter explaining his position that he, no matter what, he was still thinking that I was guilty, and that's the only person he has. He had to have somebody for that murder. So that told me, how much ego or how much arrogance the system has, human dignity versus, your reputation, your ambitions to for power, and I think that's the bottom line of this case.
1: Okay, Santiago, what about public support? Did you feel that you had a lot of people there in the state of Oregon pulling for you and advocating for you with this effort?
2: Eventually, thanks to what I call my adoptive mother, Donna Sleepack and Jerry Sleepack, they both got involved in the case, and she mainly was that person who is starting to get the word out and get people together. She formed a committee, Santiago Freedom Committee, and got a bunch of people involved. And eventually, after a thing about a year or 2 years, a lot of people came to support. They went down to the Capitol in Salem, Oregon to do that rally for me. They came to the prison and do that vigil. So there was a lot of support. Then I ended up being on the Oprah Winfrey Show, NBC News. So, and then also there was a documentary that was done by Channel 8 in Portland, Oregon. And after all that publicity, then the community basically, starting to manifest that they felt that there was injustice, and that they need that the state of Oregon needed to do something.
1: Santiago, you first came to the United States as a teenager, and you didn't speak English. You also didn't speak Spanish. Tell me about that trip, that travel to get to the United States, and how you ended up working with farm labor.
2: Yeah, well, basically, in back to the 80s, a lot of people were migrating to the United States. So my father came here, and he returned, and I just wanted to explore the same path that he went through, and partly because the lack of income down home, so we needed to migrate and look for survival economically. So that's how I ended up in the United States, and I think it was like a 16, 15 at the time, and it was really hard to find a work because at that age and here and everywhere, that kids should be in the school. So, but for me, coming from a poverty community, we didn't have the means for me to go to college, and so the only option was to go out and work. and, you know, help your family. And that's how it ended up here in California.
1: Now, as we noted, you didn't speak English or Spanish, and that was an issue during the court proceedings, and your case ultimately pushed for better language translation systems for Oregon courts. What do you hear from others about the impact that your case had?
2: Well, definitely, I think they definitely, this is as a result of my case. Now, the court system now, at least the state of Oregon, they are required, you know, individual to be professionally trained or certified in order to perform as an interpreter in court. And I think before my case, you know, anybody who claimed they're bilingual, Spanish, English, they, you know, they asked to be an interpreter, much less they knew anything about the indigenous language from Mexico and South America. And then, you know, the fact it is that, you know, there's a lot of people, even now, you know, providing cheap labor for the agribusiness industries here in the United States. And that's how the economic systems sustain or survive. So there is no cheap labor. I don't think any agribusiness industry will survive. They're going to have to pay more to get more contract people come from directly from the country. But anyway, going back to the point, you know, that I think certainly language was one of the issues here, not just for me, but okay. I think also for the witness that the state claimed they have.
1: All right. Santiago, we're going to take a short break. We'll come back and continue this conversation. A Texas tribe raked in millions of dollars in grants and donations to fund high-profile activism against oil pipelines and other environmental causes. The trouble is, there is no evidence the tribe has any verified indigenous connections. We'll hear from journalists who documented the tribe's exploits for the news outlet Grist. That's on the next Native America Calling.
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0: 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I'm Sean Spruce. Santiago Ventura Morales, a Mixtec man from Mexico, spent 40 years trying to clear his name of a wrongful murder conviction. And we are speaking with him today about his case. If you would like to ask him a question, if you would like to talk to him, the number to join the conversation is 1-800-996-2848. That is also 1-800-99-NATIVE. And you can also comment on our website, NativeAmericaCalling.com, and any of our social media pages. Santiago, we had to take a short break there, but you were talking before we broke about what it was like being in prison and just, you know, the language barriers and how your case really has been a landmark case in terms of how these issues are dealt with there in the state of Oregon and perhaps also elsewhere. So please go ahead and continue with what you were saying before we had to stop.
1: Yeah, I was talking about the language issue, and I think for me, it was like I went to sixth grade in school in Mexico to learn Spanish. The other people who were involved in the case, some of them didn't have any school. So it's more interpretation problem for them. Now, that's one of the issues that, you know, we argue. But I think this case is more than just the language. I think it's more like it has to do with the corruption. It has to do with the manipulation, discrimination, a racist, you know, by all means, you know, after 2 years after the case, after I was sent to prison, and a reporter, as you may read, the Oregonian published a big article about the case. They were trying to reopen it, and he went on and interviewed a juror who were sitting on the case, and he differently said that he think that, you know, any Mexican who get in trouble, they should get a death penalty. And he was quoted on the article. So you can see how the racism and how the discrimination was play a big role in my case. Definitely all those 12 jurors were not Native American or were not Mexican or much less a indigenous people from Oaxaca, for instance. So all that system that, you know, the white people have, you know, and, you know, if he was thinking that way, you know, what did other people thought?
0: Right, right. And Santiago, this was 40 years ago. Do you think anything's changed? Do you think the court system and representation there with juries in Oregon and elsewhere has improved since then? Do you think the same thing would happen again or could happen again to somebody in a similar situation? What's your thought?
1: It's really hard. It's really hard to say, because after the after my case, and this was in 1986, but I think there's another big case in the state of Oregon. I think that about the Frank Gable, I think the guy name who spent almost 30 years there. When he was accused of killing a prison superintendent or something like that. So they already have my case. It was going on. They had a lot of publicity. Yet they still convict this guy with fabrication evidence. And so it's hard to tell that, you know, if he had any impact now with the new law, that thanks to the people who introduced that initiative to become a law for people who were wrongly convicted, able to get that certificate of innocence and a little bit of the compensation per se. So I think what matters to the people is more like money. Like if they're going to spend more money paying back those people who have been in the prison, I think that's the way they're going to learn.
0: Santiago, after prison, you became an advocate helping indigenous farm workers with legal assistance and services. What sort of work have you done in recent years?
1: Oh, I've been working with farm workers all since since I got out of prison, since 1991, I work I went back to my home, and I was selected to serve in the community, to be in charge for the natural resources that we have. As you know, the indigenous, most of the state of Mexico are under what we call communal land. So the land belongs to the community, not to individuals. So people get elected or selected to go and do this free services. You don't get paid to do it. So I was there for 2.5 years, almost 3 years. And then I came back here and I started working for the CLA, California Rural Legal Assistance Inc. And that organization advocate for farm workers in terms of wage issues, health issues, safety issues, retaliation, all that kind of stuff. So then I was called back to go back to Oregon to work for the Oregon Law Center, who also was interesting in, we put it together, a what we call indigenous project, advocating for, you know, people from South and Central America, farm workers who did not speak or at least did not articulate very well in Spanish, and they need, you know, extra help to exercise their right as a farm worker. So I done that for 17 years before I came back to California to work with the Agriculture Labor Relations Board here in California, where we investigate cases or charges when there's a retaliation against the farm worker. So all my career have been working with farm workers. And certainly I graduated from the University of Portland with a bachelor's degree in social workers. And I mean, it's just, you know, I love my job. I like what I do.
0: That's good to hear. Santiago, can you briefly take us back to the night of that party that you attended? It ultimately ended with a car being set on fire and a man was stabbed. When did the night start to take a turn and you became implicated in this killing?
1: Well, I think, you know, it was a lot of people. There was about 400 people in that camp. There was a fight in between among peoples, and I think some of these people left the camp, and somebody told me, you know, let's go to the store or something like that. And, you know, at that time I was young and didn't know what I was doing. I was, you know, not supposed to, you know, go with those people. So we ended up where the car was parked. Nobody was there. The car was locked. The people with me, they broke the car and then we left. So and we didn't know that the owner or the driver of that car, there was another car in before us. So those are people who went and killed this guy, and that's how we ended up and get involved. Now the people who were with me, there was a witness. There was a witness for the state, but they were paid to lie. Now that I got the record, you know, some of them got $300, $400 to just to accuse me. And the tactic was, if they didn't mention or they didn't accuse me or they didn't blame me, they wouldn't be the one who be blamed for the murder. So they did it for fear. And so that's how it happened. That's how I ended up there.
0: Now, prosecutors alleged that your pocket knife was the murder weapon, although it didn't have any evidence of blood on it. How did they connect your knife as the murder weapon then?
1: Yeah, because the guy who carried it said that it belonged to me.
0: Okay.
1: And then when they arrested him, they had a picture of him. They grabbed the knife from his pocket. So,
0: jeez.
1: It's pretty ridiculous.
0: Okay. You know. And then investigators found you to be suspicious because they said you wouldn't make eye contact during questioning. Can you tell us why it was normal for you to not give eye contact in a situation like that?
1: Well, he was the way they approached it. They you know, the police theory investigation. I don't know how the term, but the way they came to me and said, okay, so this guy already said that he had killed this person and you were there and, you know, you don't want to say anything or you know anything about it. I said, well, I didn't see anybody killing anybody. I didn't see any people on that particular place. So it kind of like a confront each other, say, so if you already know why you asked me that question, then, you know. So And then the issue of not looking into his eye, because we as a mistake, we don't do that. We like, especially with people with authority, you don't challenge them. So you look away, and he took that as a like signs of guilty or whatever he called
0: it. But what it sounds like is that was just a cultural difference in terms of how you made eye contact. Yeah. Going back to this language barrier and how it impacted the trial, what was that like for you to be on trial and you were having to kind of just piece words together? And then again, this court-appointed Spanish translator, and yet Spanish was not your language. I mean, did you even know what was going on half the time?
1: Yeah, it was really hard. It was really hard for me because first of all, you know, I never thought that they're going to end up sending to prison for life. Because I knew I never kill anybody. I did not commit that crime. And I thought, you know, well, they just going to investigate and they're going to let me out. But then, you know, we come to the point that, you know, you're going to go to trial when you say, what the heck is trial? I have no idea what it is. So, you know, it was really hard. It was a nightmare. It was I just can't describe it, but it was really hard.
0: And now that you've been vindicated, is there any effort to find the real killer or... do they have any leads as to who that person might actually be?
1: Well, we have told him since the beginning. We had his confession from through his aunt, and then, you know, fortunately the aunt is dead now. She's dead now, but they have that link, and they know who did it. And I don't know what they're gonna do. And at this point, I think they just give it up. I don't know.
0: What was your time in prison like, Santiago? 5 years behind bars in the state of Oregon.
1: Well, it was a nightmare being there. Talking to the prison who were there, they all say they had done terrible stuff, and here I was sitting among those guys, didn't do anything. So how will you feel? How will you feel being among those people? Because they were there for a reason. I was not there for a mistake, and it was early. But I had to hope. I had to find a way. I had to get along with these people. More of my time I spend in church. In school, thank God that they have a program there from a community college in Oregon. I was able to learn the language and eventually pass my GED, what they call general education, something like that, equivalent to the high school diploma. And I started taking some college courses while I was there. So more of my time I spent on education and, you know, in order to survive. psychologically.
0: Uh-huh. Santiago, what's next for you now? You've been officially cleared of wrongdoing. You've also, or you will receive compensation. I'm interested to know, do you feel that compensation is adequate as you take on this next stage of your life?
1: No, nothing. It's not. I care more for the my dignity, my innocence. That's what I care the most. And I now that a judge signed it, certification of innocence, I think that will help me to heal, even though, you know, what that part of my life will never be the same. Nothing will repair my youth, my life, my 5 years of youth that I spent there.
0: Santiago, what's your message to someone right now or a family that might be fighting in the courts right now for a conviction or against a conviction that they know is wrong or they're being charged with a crime that they know they didn't commit? What do you want to tell them?
1: Well, make sure that the police doing the right thing. I think most of the cases that we've seen, the people had gone in prison by mistake, had to do with the cops and fabricating false evidence. And for one reason or the other, that's what we need to pay attention to the detective and the prosecutor too, because, you know, a lot of those guys, they really want to have a case. And whether it is a for promotion or whether it is a power, or in my case, Jonathan has the name of the prosecutor who prosecuted the case, and he really wanted to prove to the system that he's able to go on and step up to the federal level, because I know that after he prosecuted my case, he was promoted to as a federal DA. So most of those people care about that versus justice. So in my case, they didn't give a damn about the evidence, the forensic evidence, the scientific. There was no mark on me. There was no blood on me. There was nothing in. You know, definitely the victim has.
0: All right, Santiago Ventura Morales, 40 years to clear his name. Stay with us. We'll be right back.
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0: 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I'm Sean Spruce. We're going to speak now with Luis Marcos, a Mayan rights advocate living in the U.S. And a reminder, you can listen to this show and all of our past shows at our website, NativeAmericaCalling.com, and wherever you get your podcasts. Joining us now from Omaha, Nebraska, is Luis Marcos. He is the co-founder and executive director of Comunidad Maya Pishan Isham, and he is Mayan. Hello, Luis. Welcome to Native America Calling.
1: Hello, Sean. Thank you. Thank you for inviting.
0: It's a pleasure to have you on this show today, sir. Now, your organization is focused on Mayan rights like food sovereignty and immigration assistance. What led you to start this organization, and what were the needs you were trying to fill within the greater Maya community here in the United States?
1: Yes. Basically, we are our mission statement is about really the health and well-being of the Maya nation here in the United States. And we accomplished that by implementing the UN Declaration on the Rights of Indigenous People as the international legislations that support our work, and also Native Nations Rebuilding on the academic framework side, as an academic framework to do the work that we do. And yes, you are correct. We have programs related to indigenous people's human rights, indigenous people's agriculture, and really, really, it's just rebuilding the Maya nation is what we are about.
0: Luis, you grew up in Guatemala, and then you moved to the United States. Tell us more about that transition in your life and what that was like, that period for you coming to the United States from Guatemala.
1: Yeah, sure. Just to put things in context for listeners out there, is the Maya territory extends from South Mexico. It includes the entire state of Guatemala and Belize and the northwestern portions of El Salvador and Honduras. I personally belong to that Anjoval Maya nation, and our nation is divided by borders of Guatemala, the northern region of Guatemala, and Mexico, the southern part of Mexico. So we have the Anjoval nation on the Mexican side and also on the Guatemalan side. And I left my homeland in 1989 in the middle of a genocide that the Guatemala government was committing against the Maya nation. I came to, California in 1989, and I moved to the Midwest region in 1999. I am currently speaking with you and our listeners on the sacred land of the Omaha Nation here, known today as Omaha, Nebraska.
0: I want to ask you more about what life is like in Omaha, but tell me more about this genocide against the Maya people there in 1989 that you fled from.
1: As we all know, the indigenous peoples in our continent since colonization have suffered multiple cycles of genocide and violence, but for Guatemala, one that did reach the attention of the international community took place between 1960 and 1996, ended in 1996 on paper. Basically, between that time, especially during the early 1980s, 1982, 1983, the state of Guatemala itself committed over 600 massacres, and it committed, completely burned down and wiped out 400 villages, Mayan villages, and it killed, disappeared, tortured over 200,000 people. This is according to the report of the Commission for Historical Clarification of the United Nations. hundreds of thousands moved to different parts of the world, including Europe, Canada, and the United States. Today, we think there are about 3 to 4 million people of Maya identity in the United States, about 25,000 in Nebraska, and 7,000 to 8,000 in the Omaha metro area. So that's the context in which I left. At the time, the Guatemala state was forcefully recruiting indigenous young people, age 16, 17, to be trained, and so that they can go back and kill their own communities, and so that's the context in which I left the, my homeland.
0: Omaha, Nebraska has a Mayan population of between 7,000 and 8,000 people, as you describe it, Luis. What's the appeal of Omaha? And tell me more about a project that you're working on there where you're growing food on 17 acres there in the city.
1: So, correct. During the 1980s, during the 1990s, or late 1980s, early 1990s, people of Maya identity came to places like California and Florida and other bordering states. But then during the mid-1990s, meatpacking plants in the Midwest started to recruit people from, the East Coast, the West Coast, to come to the to this area. So the first Maya family probably arrived here on the city, on Omaha, a traditional homeland, in the mid-1990s. I came to Omaha, Nebraska, to the homeland of the Omaha Nation in 2005. And since then, we have been, first, whenever we get to a place, the number one thing we do is to research and see who the original nations are and establish relationships with those nations. And since then, we're have working relationships with, indigenous peoples in the area, particularly the Omaha tribe of Nebraska and Iowa. In terms of, again, the specific programs that we have within the context of Native Nations Rebuilding, which is a much bigger journey, and that which involves reinstating our inherent and inalienable sovereignty. Among those programs, we have, again, a program that we're calling a faced urban agriculture to a rural agriculture. So as of right now, we have access to about 17 acres of land in the Omaha metro area. And the idea is to purchase additional land in the Nebraska rural area so that we can have this urban and rural partnership for earth-based economic development. Basically, we would like to establish a demonstration site for an agroforestry system with animal integration on this 10 acre that we have access to in the city of Omaha.
0: That sounds really exciting, Luis. Now, you also work on indigenous migrant rights. How does your organization help other Mayan people with their immigration cases?
1: So I think it really does help by, again, what we're doing right now is just talking about the historical context of the Maya people, and educating the systems, educating universities, educating the court systems, educating the legal systems, educating, the healthcare systems, that in this continent, there are indigenous peoples. In urban areas, there are indigenous peoples. And so, because it is readily assumed that anyone who comes from south of the U.S. border is Hispanic or Latino, and that is not the case. You know, Hispanic means you're, or Latino means you have, you know, European heritage by language or bloodline or whatever. But in reality, you know, Maya territory right now is occupied by about 60% or 70% of people is of Maya identity and not Hispanic or Latino. And that is a life and death, you know, situation we're talking about there because of the language barriers. Many of our people do not speak Spanish or English because that is not our first language. We speak our native languages. And so that is the importance when you come into a legal system, when you come into the court, you know, system, the judicial systems here. If the language is not recognized, then, you know, people is usually assign a Spanish interpreter, and that has catastrophic consequences because the language barrier. So that's what we're trying to do here is educating, you know, the entire, you know, system about the presence of indigenous peoples in urban areas. So we articulate our presence here as a displaced indigenous nation, and we keep our right, our inherent and inalienable right to self-determination and self-government.
0: Luis, you'll be at a United Nations Summit on Indigenous Peoples in a few days. Now, this summit is focused on economic development. Tell us more about your role and what you'll be advocating for.
1: So, since the 1960s, Indigenous peoples have been influencing international law, international human rights law, and one of those, after 36 years of intense negotiations, in September 13, 2007, the United Nations, over 195 over countries across the world, signed the UN Declaration on the Rights of Indigenous Peoples that has come to recognize, you know, the rights of Indigenous peoples to self-determination, self-government, and the right to do economic development consistent with our worldview and our spirituality. And so on September 10th to September 12th, we will have the Indigenous Peoples Summit here in on the traditional homeland of the Omaha Nation, co-hosted by Omaha Performing Arts. Specifically, we will be at the Tenasca Center for Arts Engagement and many other partners that includes the ACES School, includes the Native Governance Center, and so many different community-based organizations that support the summit. And the idea there is to commemorate the adoption of the UN Declaration on the Rights of Indigenous Peoples, and we talk about the state of Indigenous Peoples' sovereignty. We talk about agriculture, trade, reestablishing ancestral trade routes, and we will have an outcome document, you know, after this, and it will involve, you know, setting up the systems that will continue to bring us together, you know, for the generations to come.
0: Luis, Native Nations Rebuilding, that is the framework with which you do a lot of your work, and it's very much centered around self-determination. Explain more about this concept and how you apply it to your own Mayan community.
1: So Native Nations Rebuilding is 36 years or more than 36 years of research by the Harvard Project on American Indian Economic Development and Native Nations Institute of the University of Arizona. And Stephen Cornell is one of the authors. And then I will not remember the, I think it's Joseph Colt, the other co-author of Native Nations Rebuilding. It does have five principles. Principle number one is self determination. That means indigenous communities make the decisions. Principle number two talks about capable institutions to back up, you know, sovereignty. Principle number three talks about, you know, the institutions that we set up has to match the political culture of the nation we are attempting to serve. Principle number four involves having a long-term, you know, planning, long-term strategy so that we're not reacting to a grant opportunity or we're not reacting to a crisis, but we are focused on 50 years from now. Where do we want, where do we see ourselves and how we put the, you know, organizational infrastructures to sustainable, you know, growth. And principle number five includes, you know, those leaders, public spirited leadership, meaning we are in this for the seventh generation, that leaders are not there for themselves, but to really, you know, develop the community and the next generation of leaders. Those are the principles. And then there are nine strategies for governance and development. Among those, it includes, you know, each nation establishing, you know, or reinstating its governance systems, intergovernmental relations, setting up nation-owned enterprises, and citizen entrepreneurship. So, you know, those are just at least a few of the strategies for development that I can think of right now.
0: Luis, thank you for coming on the show today and informing our listeners. We're out of time, so we're going to have to wrap up. A big thanks to both Luis Marcos and Santiago Ventura Morales. Join us again tomorrow as we hear the story of a leader of an unrecognized tribe in Texas accused of fabricating a Native identity to profit from climate activism. I'm Sean Spruce. You've been listening to the one, the only Native America Calling. Hope you enjoy the rest of your day.

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1: Read diverse, read indie on Insight Daily Radio. Conversations with today's most influential authors from the world of independent publishing. Food is a central part of Jewish culture, and those who don't connect with the foods of yesterday may feel as though a part of their heritage is missing. Nosh, a new book by author, food writer, and registered dietitian Micah Siva, is the vegetarian cookbook for the modern Jewish kitchen, drawing inspiration from history through a 21st century lens. With the rise in plant-based eating across the globe, Nosh is an ideal guide for those looking to connect with and share their Judaism in a way that feels authentic in today's landscape. We spoke with her about this wonderful new book.
2: So I think that it's actually quite common within the Jewish community. It's just not necessarily named. So many of our side dishes are dairy-free. If we're having a dairy meal, so that means we can have fish and dairy products. Those are all pescatarian dishes, and most of them are vegan or vegetarian. So they're definitely in there. I just think that there is a large focus on meat for specific holidays, especially. But I don't think that Jewish people are necessarily late to adopt the vegetarian movement, because it's already ingrained in with so many of our dishes. And bearing in mind, of course, Jewish food is not just like deli food of pastrami sandwiches and salami and eggs. It spans the globe with all of the places that Jews have been living and have been persecuted from and moved to. So it's a really diverse cuisine.
1: That's author Micah Siva on her new vegetarian

0: This is the song 1,000 Miles by Jessica Carlton. Now, imagine it being sung a cappella to their teacher by a group of federal prisoners who are taking a literature class behind bars. Professor Maria D'Urso says it happened to her, and it touched her.
1: Yeah, so I walked in and they were singing 1,000 Miles, I think it's called, by Vanessa Carlton. They did lots of sweet things like that.

From Virginia Humanities, this is With Good Reason. I'm Sarah McConnell. Today, second chances and the power of a classroom behind bars.

0: There's a massive shift in higher education underway, sparked by college classrooms opening up behind federal prison walls. It's driven by the return of Pell Grants for incarcerated students, and Bright Point Community College has just launched a two-year degree program inside the federal prison complex in Petersburg, Virginia. Here to talk about it are Beth Benson, Bright Point's new Dean of Academic Prison Programs, and Bright Point Literature Professor Maria Durso. Beth, you've called teaching behind bars the ultimate test of what community colleges are built for. Why do you say that?
1: I have always felt good about teaching in a community college setting. And when I was first asked to just investigate the possibility of offering a prison education program, my first reaction actually was, there's no way. We cannot do this. But as I started doing more research and looking into what this means to students who are in carceral settings, the reality is that we are really working with students who are the epitome of what we do in a community college setting. We work with students who are often underrepresented, come from low socioeconomic status backgrounds. They don't have resources available to them as maybe other students might have. So we're coming in and we're bringing them an opportunity to learn a little more about themselves. It's also improving the quality of life for them inside a carceral setting. And when they are released, we're hoping that they're in a better position to gain employment and to perhaps reduce the recidivism rate.
0: As you really got into it, you said, this turns out to be my passion.
1: I think when I realized that the impact this program has on students inside, I realized that I couldn't back away from it at any point. And the opportunity to create an environment where somebody who is incarcerated has something else to think about other than being incarcerated, and maybe has a little bit more control over something in their lives, that for me spoke volumes of how much we are helping people. Regardless of why they're inside a prison, we're helping people develop a way to improve and better themselves. And we don't often feel that impact as much as when we're inside a prison facility. When we're on campus, we're caught up with sort of the everyday experience of being around students, our colleagues, driving to campus, getting into the classroom, when we forget maybe what we're doing on a regular basis.
0: Maria, you called the composition course you taught last spring of about 15 male inmates of all ages a pinnacle teaching experience. Why did you say that?
2: One of the things that you want as an educator is to feel that the work you're doing is being received in the spirit in which you're giving it, and that it is having the effect that you want it to have on

0: the student. You want that effect to be deeply personal and rewarding for them, but you also want it to be outward looking in that they are able to take what they're learning and use it in their interactions with the rest of the world. And in our daily experience teaching on campus, it is becoming more and more difficult to feel that that is happening. There are a lot of distractions, literal, like students have their phones or, you know, something's wrong with their cars, things like that. And internal, students aren't sure why they're there or necessarily want to be there. And in the carceral system, the inmates are very clear about why they are there, and they have zero distractions. And so the experience is very pure. It feels like everything's been purified in that environment.
1: This was at a medium security prison for all men. Describe your class in terms of age and other characteristics.
0: So my class was 15 students. The age range, to my best guess, was probably late 20s up through probably early 60s. There were 9 African-American students and 6 white students.
1: Did they seem to be eager to be in the class?
0: Very. They were nervous and hesitant, but also excited to be there. Very glad for the opportunity.
1: Were you initially worried about them? Did you fear them in any way?
0: I did not. I don't have a good explanation for why I was not afraid for my own safety. The prison staff does go through training, and they tell you what some of the dangers might be. So I did not have a lot of worries about my personal safety, no. I only had concerns about what kinds of crimes they might have committed on the outside, and whether or not I would be comfortable knowing and working with somebody who had committed certain crimes like sex offenses and chose to just simply not know what crimes they committed.
1: What essays did you teach them, and what did they really like? What did they connect with?
0: Many of them were not readers and didn't have a whole lot to say about their reading and writing prior to becoming incarcerated, when reading became really important to them. So it was exciting for them to start talking about the first, you know, Stephen King book that they read when they found themselves imprisoned. We had a lot of different ones for them to read, but they really took to Frederick Douglass's Slave Narrative. I chose a chapter in which Douglass describes the experience of learning to read and write on the sly when he was enslaved in Baltimore. We read Letter from Birmingham Jail, and they found themselves enthralled with how Martin Luther King was able to employ all of the appeals that we were studying. But the essay that they wrote was an analysis of a Cavalier Daily article, the student newspaper for the University of Virginia. They enjoyed reading what these students had to say in their op-eds about inmates, about recidivism rates, about job training for inmates. A couple of students chose to write about an essay that was about Ramadan on grounds and how the op-ed writer felt more could be done to support students celebrating. There were a number of Muslim students in my class that wrote about that essay.
1: Did they express to you the class meant a lot to them?
0: Yes, absolutely. Asking me if I would come back and teach the next class, or telling me that they wanted me to go back to Bright Point and tell my colleagues about them. They said, tell them about us, Professor Durso, so that other faculty members would be willing to come in and teach them. One student wrote about the group work that they had done and expressed gratitude at what he called making friends with people that he hadn't known before in this unique context. It wasn't just that he made new friends, but that he had developed friendships in the context of this collegial academic experience.
1: One class day, you walked in and they all serenaded you. What were they singing and why?
0: Yeah, so I walked in and they were singing A Thousand Miles, I think it's called, by Vanessa Carlton. The song actually begins with a piano riff that without it, I didn't quite recognize. And they were asking me if I knew the song. And I said, it sounds familiar, but I don't know. Anyway, they continued to serenade me with this song when I came in on subsequent classes. And of course, I had looked up the song and knew it afterwards and told them, I looked up the song. I know what you're singing now. And they, yeah, it was just very sweet. They did lots of sweet things like that.
1: Why do you think that song?
0: Well, to be honest, the explanation came from one of my adult sons. When I came home and I said, they serenaded me today. And my son said, what was the song? And I said, I don't know what the name of the song was. It was about walking. And he immediately identified the song. And I said, how did you do that? How did you know that was the song they would sing me? And he said, I just had to imagine that they would pick a song that a white girl would have listened to, you know, when it came out. They were sort of typecasting me, I guess.
1: What about the members of the prison staff? How were they toward you and toward them?
0: Yeah, so the staff in the education complex, they were just the most welcoming and supportive group. I don't know how to explain it except to say that they seemed to practice gratitude perpetually. So I never showed up for my class without being told they were grateful that I was there, that they appreciated me and the work I was doing and that I was willing to do it, and then reiterated all of that on my way out. They expressed gratitude towards each other and towards the inmates. Their relationship with the inmates within that building seemed very collegial in a lot of ways. When it wasn't collegial, it would be more of a, I don't know, like mentor-mentee situation where, you know, it's an inmate would have just passed his GED and there would be this huge celebration. It was so supportive and loving, and I didn't expect to use that I would be using those words, loving and gratitude, in order to describe an environment in a carceral system, but that's what it felt like to me.
1: Beth, are you encountering any of that? Are you dealing with some of the education staff at the prison?
2: Yes, absolutely. On my side, I'm dealing with the administrative side of things, and so I'm setting up the courses. I am talking to the staff sometimes on a daily basis, and yes, that sense of gratitude, the students, the staff, they're all incredibly appreciative of our coming into the facilities. They have the same goal as we do to either, if somebody is inside for the long term, to improve the quality of life for them, or if they're going to be released, we are preparing them to be released and get employed and go out into society and be productive.
1: What kind of degree is this? What will result for inmates taking these community college classes eventually?
2: For our program, we are offering the Human Services Pre-Social Work Specialization Associate of Applied Science degree, preparing students to be counselors and working with people who might be going through some sort of traumatic moment in their lives, working with people who are drug addicts and helping them to recover from those kinds of experiences.
1: And how many courses over how long will they typically take?
2: This is a two-year program, so that's 60, 62 credits.
1: How large is your program now in terms of numbers of faculty and students, and how big do you think it will become?
2: So it is a small program right now. We just implemented our first cohort in spring. We had 15 students in one section, and the second section dwindled down to 13. There's potential for this program to grow where we could have a couple of cohorts going at the same time. We could work on the trades, you know, electricity, welding, HVAC, so that when they are released, they can go immediately back out and become employed.
1: Is prison education on the upswing across the country?
2: There is a big movement for prison education across the country. Nationally, the numbers are going up for higher education in prisons. I am part of a consortium in Virginia where a number of people from the two-year side, four-year side, just people who are supportive of prison education, also people who are working to reduce the recidivism rate. We meet about once a month to discuss what our options are and kind of brainstorm and share our experiences together.
1: Do the prisons themselves want it? Is this something fully endorsed by the federal prison system of America?
2: I don't know that I can speak to that directly, but I can say our experience has been incredibly enlightening. We have a really strong partnership. And so what we've experienced suggests that, yes, the federal system endorses prison education programs. Department of Corrections as well. There's a big push to increase prison education programs in Department of Corrections.
1: In Virginia or all over?
2: Across the nation.
1: Yeah. Why do you think that is?
2: There are a lot of people who see this population as worthy of having the same rights as anyone else. And providing them the educational experience helps them to achieve whatever goals they might have. So whether it's academic goals, work goals, personal goals, there are many, many people who are supporting this. And I'm sorry I don't have the numbers for you on that. I can tell you that from my experience, knowing that we can make a change in somebody's life and realize it in most cases, that, again, what you mentioned earlier at the start of the interview, is that is the pinnacle of what we do. We often don't see that. Some of the people that I work with in public organizations and some private organizations, when we talk about helping students on the reentry side, they themselves are incredibly appreciative if we can work with them on the education side to help people get out into society and working and being productive. The potential to have an impact on someone's life and improve their lives, there are so many people who want to see that goal achieved.
1: Do either of you know anyone or know someone who has a loved one who's imprisoned?
2: Not that I know of, but what I can speak to since starting this program is the number of people who have come to me and said, oh, my brother is inside, my cousin, I have a friend. So, yeah.
0: Oh, me too.
2: Yeah. As soon as you start talking about it, people will express it.
0: Yes, exactly. My hairdresser, I was telling him what I was doing, and his brother spent 8 years. And so I feel like bringing it up has brought stories out from the people that I've been speaking to.
1: Maria, why do you think we should bother with this? There are people who think, you know what, they did whatever, they were convicted, let them do their time and then emerge and we'll deal with it then.
0: Yeah, so one of the first times I spoke to Beth after beginning teaching in this classroom, I came to her and just said, what are we doing? Like, why are they locked in this awful situation, these people with so much potential, so much humanity, so much humor, so much intelligence, so much to offer? And yeah, it brought me back to reading Just Mercy by Bryan Stevenson and something he reiterates in that book, that we are so much more than the worst thing we have ever done. And spending time in that classroom teaching college composition, I felt like I was able to see all these parts of these human beings that were unassociated with the worst things they had done. And there's value there. And I said to Beth, what are we doing? Why do we have these people locked up without hope or prior to us showing up without education?
2: Maria was one of the first people to put her hand up to be a part of this program. And I was pleasantly surprised to find that many faculty who I wouldn't have expected to have been interested in teaching in a prison education program, they jumped right for it. And I think that's part of, for me, what gives me the motivation to continue, knowing that there is support, you know, despite all of the other pieces and the barriers that are in front of the students, that are in front of us as we move forward with building a prison education program. There are so many people unexpectedly so many people who want to support the program and keep us moving forward.
0: And an example of that that I saw repeatedly was anytime the bureaucracy got in the way of the students getting to class or us getting in to teach the class, the education department was able to push back. They could go right to the warden and make these inmates and their college experience a priority. So in other words, the machine of this carceral system would take over and my students wouldn't be ready for class. And the head of the department would immediately push back, put in a phone call. No, these are the college students. They need to be in, you know, butts in seats. And it would happen. And I felt that was a good, a good example of how much support there was.
2: The pride from the staff for the college students when they first started referring to them as, these are college students, you know, they need to get to the classroom, or they have to go to the commissary to get what they need for class. Just that sense of pride that they were feeling for these students, you can't escape the emotion that's involved with the staff, with faculty, with myself being around the students and working with them.
0: The first day of class, I always ask students what they want to be called. And inmates all, except for I think two, asked that I call them by their first name. I was the first person to call them and the only person to call them by their first name in years.
1: I don't understand.
0: They are either called by their number or their last name. And that's how they address each other. That's how the prison officials address them. The only people who call them by their first name are their family in phone conversations.
2: I remember you telling me that story, Maria, and I. It is encouraging to know that somebody treats them as humans. And that is not to say that they aren't treated in that way, but it also tells you how much they want to be around the real world and experience life as others do.
0: They say it outright. I said to them when they asked me what who was going to be teaching them next, who was going to be teaching the next class, and will she be cool? And I said, because I'm cool? What do you mean by cool? What does cool mean to you? And they said, I mean, will whoever it is coming in treat us like human beings? And I said, absolutely. But that's what they're looking for. I think they like to use humor, obviously, as a coping mechanism for the situation that they're in. But they really like to be able to make me laugh. And if they find a way to do it, then they'll repeat the joke in different iterations. So one time I came to class and one of the students was standing up at the podium where I stand when I get there. And he did this a few times and I would joke with him. You know, we would joke that he was, you know, taking over the class. But one day I just came in and I sat in the back row where his seat was and asked what he was teaching today. And the room erupts. I'm not sure I'm a great comedian or that was that great a joke, but I think the hunger for any, that kind of connection that is just joyous is pretty strong. I came in one day and the students were all already in their seats, which happens sometimes. I asked them in this particular instance how long they had been there. And one of them said, oh, we got here about 45 minutes ago. And another one piped up, 7 years.
1: Right. Because it had been.
0: Yes. Yeah, exactly. And a favorite story that I like to tell is when I was teaching about modern language association format and how you need to document any quoted evidence or ideas from outside in your writing. And we were going over the protocols for doing this and why it's important that you attribute the work of others and how it's essentially illegal to just take other people's ideas and put them into your own work as your own. And one student said, and I thought he was being serious at first, he said, this is very concerning for me, Professor Durso. I'm really worried I'm not going to be able to avoid plagiarism, and I don't need to add that to my list of offenses.
1: Right.
0: It was very cute. Brightpoint has a literary magazine, literary and arts magazine, and I had two students in my inmate class that submitted work, and they were both accepted. One got earned third place, and the other a honorable mention. When the magazine came out and I was able to bring copies to the inmates, the educational facility people wanted copies, not only for the inmates themselves, but wanted to have a copy on hand for them and wanted to give a copy to the warden to show, you know, what we were able to accomplish. And so the day I brought the copies in and was gonna make the announcement, the students didn't know that they had been chosen and won, essentially. There were 10 additional staff members in the room. Everybody wanted to be in the room when I told the class that the two who had submitted their work had been accepted and was giving them their copies of the magazine. If there is something to celebrate, they want to celebrate it, because I'm guessing there isn't a lot to celebrate inside that facility.
1: If you could wave your wand and say, we're going to give people behind bars the kind of education that they crave or need or can benefit from, what would you do?
2: In an ideal situation, if funding weren't an issue, I think we could broaden our experiences so much more and offer so much more. But we also have to be careful, you know, it is a carceral setting, and so there are security issues. So we have to be really mindful of that. I'm bringing in the voice of reason, maybe, or the administrator in me is talking, you know, I want to make sure that whatever we bring in is something that is beneficial to the students, that is offered in collaboration with the staff, and so they need to be in agreement with it. For our program specifically, as it grows, I'm hopeful that we can offer a greater variety of programs, but we're limited based on the time limits during the day when we can offer courses, the classroom space, a lot of those administrative logistical things, you know, we still have to work through and see what we can expand and offer.
1: Maria Durso is a literature professor at Brightpoint Community College, and Beth Benson is the Dean of Academic Prison Programs there. This is With Good Reason. We'll be right back.

0: Welcome back to With Good Reason from Virginia Humanities. It's not as bad as it was 20 years ago, but America still imprisons its young people at double the global rate. Judith Dunkerley Bean shares her experience working inside Virginia's detention system and why she believes true reform begins with what she calls radical listening. Judith is director of the Literacy Research and Development Center at Old Dominion University. Judith, you and a colleague worked a while back with teenagers in the detention system in your area. You engaged them through literacy. What was the need you were addressing? Why was it literacy for kids in the detention system?
1: Yeah, that's a great question. We were actually called by the director of the residential center to look at how the kids in the detention center were struggling with school-based literacies. But when we asked them to write about things they cared about, they weren't illiterate. They struggled with what was expected of them in a structured school environment. They just didn't necessarily have interest or buy into what they were being asked to read and write in alternative settings in school.
0: Was this your first experience with the juvenile detention system?
1: Yeah, it was. What really struck me and my research team was that what we encountered with these kids, and to me they're kids, was so much different than the single story narrative that we might think about when we think about kids involved in the juvenile justice system.
0: Like what? What did you see instead?
1: You know, what we saw was really the human side of kids that are sometimes portrayed in monolithic ways, like they have one identity as a bad kid. And what we really saw across our 4 years working at this site was just a lot of stories. And the stories would often break our hearts because it wasn't that a child set off to do something wrong for a kick. But these kids, each was a story that was really in some way silenced and overlooked by the system they were in. Now, I'm not saying that about the residential center, because the director and the staff who worked there had their whole heart and soul in helping to make these kids feel comfortable, getting them the resources they might need. Even like us coming in and working with them was a resource that they offered. But what we saw was really just a lot of pain. One child that comes to mind in particular was a 15-year-old girl whose brother was shot in the chest by a rival gang member. He was taken to the hospital. He survived. 2 months later, he came out and was set up by an ex-girlfriend and was shot in the head and killed. This young lady that I was working with was there and witnessed this whole thing. Now, any of us might start acting out if we saw that and not know how to cope, right? I mean, she's 15 at the time. She saw her twin brother murdered in front of her in the most horrific way possible. And, you know, I'd like to share with your listeners now something she wrote. And this one excerpt is from a song she wrote called Over and Over Again. And it starts with, "I'm contemplating to myself, asking God for some help. I got thoughts running through my head because, damn, my brother's dead. Streets put him to sleep, but he ain't even made his bed. It's the same tear cycle all over again." And so when we sat there and we heard these powerful stories, it really decenters this idea of incarcerated kids being, you know, quote unquote, bad kids or being where they deserve to be. It really started to speak to a humanity denied and lives that were being shut down way too early.
0: Was it both young men and young women?
1: Yes, this was a co-ed facility, so it was young men and young women ages 13 to 18 years old.
0: How did they respond to you and your team?
1: You know, at first, justifiably, they were suspicious. And, you know, with good reason. They said they had people come in that were, quote unquote, do-gooders that just wanted to do something with them so they felt better, but didn't really benefit them. So the first month or so was really just spent building rapport. Once they saw that we weren't going to sit there with worksheets and books and tell them what they had to read and what they had to write, that we wanted them to share stories that they wanted heard, the trust grew quite a bit, because we weren't imposing a curriculum. We were really working with what they had to say and the stories they wanted to share.
0: Once they did trust you, what did they say about you that mattered?
1: Now, we also would share stories about our lives. I have family that have been incarcerated. And so that built, I think, a level of trust where one of them would say something like, you know, you get good doers coming in here, but y'all aren't like that. You actually care. we gave them each a journal, and they would come running out of their rooms with their journals when it was time to meet. And so it was that way of showing us that they trusted us.
0: You encountered so many young people with traumatic stories. One was a 16-year-old young woman who had a baby.
1: Yeah, sadly she wasn't the only one, but you know, she chose the name Dolly as her pseudonym. So Dolly was pregnant by a 34-year-old man that she referred to as her boyfriend. I'm sure us and your listeners would see that as being rape and not akin to a boyfriend-girlfriend relationship. But she was in there because her boyfriend, I'll use her terminology, had committed an armed robbery, and quite tragically, the homeowners were killed during this home invasion. Dolly was not there at the time, but he gave her things to sell that he had taken from the home. And again, she's 16, and she did go and try to, you know, the term she used was to fence them. But her baby, instead of trying to reunite and deal with the trauma that Dolly herself had encountered being 16 and pregnant by somebody old enough to almost be her father, law enforcement used that baby as a cudgel and as a wedge to try to get her to, you know, roll on her boyfriend. Now, while we certainly want to see murderers find justice and those victims find peace, berating a 16-year-old and telling her that she will never see her baby again and will die in prison is tragic in and of itself. And then when she came back, she was shaking and still crying and, you know, sobbing. She goes, please don't let them take my baby. I didn't do anything. I want to see my baby. I want to be a good mom to my baby. You know, it was quite difficult. And I think it speaks to the need for an overhaul of the juvenile justice system that really thinks about being transformative instead of punitive.
0: When you all were doing this project, Virginia had the highest juvenile incarceration rate in the country. And then your area had the highest in Virginia.
1: They did, and that fact alone blew my mind when we started to do the background research for this. Those numbers have certainly decreased now. The juvenile incarceration rate in Virginia has decreased. However, it still remains high. And so girls like Dolly, like Tia, represent 8% of the public school population, but over 13% of the incarcerated population. And we know this nationwide, that children of color are overrepresented in the juvenile justice system, overrepresented in special education classes, overrepresented in school detentions that then lead potentially to juvenile justice system involvement. And it just seemed at the time that we were doing more warehousing of kids than necessarily any reformation or any transformation or giving them, you know, facilitating a path that was different than, to quote Tia, the same tear cycle all over again, right? It was a revolving door sometimes. And part of that is because the system does not work to help the kids that are involved in it.
0: For parents, educators, others who just want to build this kind of trust, where would you suggest they begin?
1: No, I think it begins with decentering popular narratives. So I was certainly somebody who thought, you know, maybe before I got involved, if a kid's in juvenile justice, they must have done something to deserve it. Well, yes and no. So I think part of that radical listening is starting with a radical decentering of what we think about when we think about kids in the juvenile justice system. And we know that just the incarceration system in general was modeled on those that chased and captured enslaved people back in the times of slavery. So it's not a model that is necessarily meant to transform. So what I would suggest is, first, let's get rid of the stereotypes. None of the kids we worked with fit a stereotype, so we might as well just get rid of them and start thinking about what it means for a child in the system to be able to tell a story. What might that child be? I can't tell you how many times kids that were 13 to 17 years old thought their life was over. What these kids need is somebody to listen and to hear them, and a system that wants to support them. And I think that can start at a grassroots level. You know, it can start with community members thinking about, you know, what can they do? Can you volunteer? Can you send books? Can you send journals? Can you give the kids a chance to tell a story that decenters what we want to believe? The story that helps us sleep at night is not the story that helps those kids sleep at night. So radical listening starts with maybe a radical self-examination of stereotypes that we cling to because it helps make the world seem like it's a safer place. Bad kids are bad kids. Bad kids go to jail. The end. And unfortunately, that's not the truth.
0: I wonder if there are any other countries that are doing this better, differently.
1: I know that different countries do their justice systems writ large differently, such as, you know, building skills. And I know we do this to some extent in the United States, where, you know, we give the incarcerated population, whether it's teens or adults, the skills they need to be successful on the outside. But we know also that the system is not necessarily set up to support them. And when we look at the privatization of jails, of prisons, makes prison a very profitable enterprise. So they need people there to keep the profits rolling in. I think what we need to look at is, if we're spending the money anyway, it costs a lot of money to keep somebody incarcerated, whether it's a teen or whether it's an adult. What if we took those same funds and looked at, instead of using them to cage people, to offer them a chance for change, to offer them a chance to learn a skill, have support? You know, we talk a lot about the school-to-prison pipeline or the cradle-to-prison pipeline. I think what we really need to do is find a way to reverse that pipeline and offer supports early on so that kids don't find themselves in the situation. That if Tia had received appropriate counseling after she saw the murder of her brother, chances are she wouldn't have acted out in the ways that she did, and her path and her trajectory could have been a lot different.
0: Judith Dunkerley Bean is director of the Literacy Research and Development Center at Old Dominion University.

0: Traditional police archives are typically written from the perspective of police, but that leaves out the voice of communities most impacted by the justice system. Dr. Monika Rue took a different approach when she led a team that digitized thousands of Los Angeles Police Department records from the 1970s, 80s, and 90s. Dr. Monika Rue is a professor, archivist, and trained griot. She also is a fellow at Virginia Humanities. Dr. Rue, when you and your colleagues digitized thousands of Los Angeles police records, these were documents written by the police and the news media, is that right?
1: Yes, it was from the 1970s, 80s, and we had a few files from the 90s. And so basically, under the leadership of Dr. Kelly Hernandez, who was a professor and also the director of the African-American Ralph Bunch Center at UCLA, there were certain communities that were policing very heavily. And so when they approached the LAPD archives, they got the runaround. They couldn't have access to the archives. They actually sued the Los Angeles Police Department to gain access of the records. They probably never thought that no one would ever request these archives or read these archives because of how they actually detailed the incident in the incident's report.
0: Give me an example of what you're thinking of, one of these.
1: And so one of the ones that I'll share with you was a case, Eula Love case. And so they said on January 3rd, 1979, the Los Angeles Police Department officer shot and killed Eula Love, a South Central resident who was a mother of three and a recent widow. Love became distressed when, after she failed to pay a $66 gas bill, a utility worker arrived to shut off the gas to her home. She chased him off, and when the police arrived, Love was holding a boning knife, which she threw at the officer. Two officers opened fire, shooting 12 bullets at close range and striking Love in her legs, lower body, and chest. Eula died in her front yard. The LAPD killing of Eula Love incited mass protests in Los Angeles. So that was the write-up.
0: You know, traditional archives often include information from the perspective of the people that are paying for the collection of the archival materials and leave out the voices of people who don't have money or don't have political power, that kind of thing. In this case, you all did something different.
1: Yes, it was very important and intentional to include the community in this process. We share some of the cases with them so that we can gain their input and a broader perspective on what really happened, because the police records, the incident's records, only show the perspective of the police officers involved in that incident. It left out the voices of the people, the family, and the community. And so one of the things that we strategically did was actually curate from the lens of making sure that the residents' voices was uplifted and not necessarily the police reports themselves.
0: You wrote a blog post in association with this that was called Death by Another Name, Police Brutality Records. What did you mean by death by another name?
1: Well, oftentimes we know that the chokehold has killed a lot of residents. What we intentionally started doing is calling it what it is. It was actually murder. You know, whether it was provoked, whether how the incident actually occurred, at the end of the day, it was actually a report that we also found in these records that they actually did an assessment on the brutality of the chokehold. When I did this piece called Death by Another Name, Police Brutality, because so many incidents, traffic violations, but it all eventually led to either somebody shot in the head, someone killed, or the chokehold was used. And so Death by Another Name is really putting the human side to the impact of police brutality.
0: You spent 2 or 3 years in LA while you were working on this project with your team. But along the way, you came across one of these police records that brought tears to your eyes. You actually cried because you felt such empathy for the victim in the case. Tell us about that one.
1: Well, the case that made me really emotional was a case file from a police incident report that took place on February 7, 2002. And this when a police officer chased a community member and attempted to apprehend him. The officer reported that when the community member did not follow their orders to drop a broom, they tased him. But the man still had the broom. And so the officer reported shooting him twice with a beanbag shotgun and still had the broom in his hand. And claiming that they feared the man with a broom might have a gun, although they never saw a gun, they shot him two more times with the beanbag shotgun. The officers then released a canine dog that bit and held the man on the arm. And according to the officers, the community member grabbed the neck of the canine. And so they hit the man with three distraction strikes and kicked him. And in the end, the officer arrested the community member and placed them in a hubble hold. The hubble hold was used to control and punish the enslaved. And also the community member pelvic was broken during the incident. And so this was very emotional for me, especially knowing that in the 21st century that they actually use a hubble hold to control this particular resident. And reading this case again, it's still very emotional that you didn't have any other tactics or practice for someone just holding a broom in their hand.
0: You also did something very creative. You used your professional experience as a griot, as an African storyteller, to explain what these violent police encounters were like from the perspective of the residents who were shot or killed or abused in some way by the police. Would you be willing to perform here a few of the stories you created where you contrast an official police record with how the incident may have unfolded from the perspective of the person who was killed or injured in the encounter?
1: Yeah, so I already shared a little bit about Eula Love. And so this is how the Eula Love component of the story from the griot's voice thought. I just lost my husband. I have three beautiful children, and I am raising them all by myself. I'm falling behind on my bills. In fact, my gas bill is due. Knock, knock at the door. Who is it? I'm the bill collector with the gas bill. Eula opened the door. And as she was saying, who are you and why are you at my door? Why are you at my home when I opened my door? The collector and two police officers were at my door trying to collect a $66 gas bill. My three children were in the other room. I became upset and I grabbed a bone and knife and in my hand. And before I knew it, I was shot twice at close range and I died instantly. Now my children suddenly, unexpectedly, and unnecessarily lost their mother, lost their caretaker. Let us pause. Breathe deeply for the story I just shared. It's not to provoke anger, but justice. True justice can only be given in peace so that the Roman soul can find peace in the words of the storyteller. Rest in peace, Eula May Love. Rest in peace. So that's one story I did. Another one was, you know, teenagers, you know, playing with a BB gun. We all have bad days, a mental breakdown. But it should not cause us to be shot or killed for that uncontrollable moment. No one should die, especially the young and the innocent in the custody of police officers, especially without an explanation of what caused that death within 24 hours. Yes, I had an argument with the store owner and maybe even threatened him, but I didn't have no weapon. And then they show up and I was shot and killed. No one should die because they were pulled over for a traffic violation. Really, no one should die from a traffic violation. Make no mistake, these narratives that I speak are indeed the truth. written in police reports, buried in boxes in a cold dark, never to be read, never to be shared, and never to be heard from the mouth of the griot, the storyteller.
0: Do you find this as a trend in archival work, to have community voices, the voices of the people affected by these events, more involved and showcased in archival work?
1: Oh, yes. When you talk about community archives, you're talking about the grassroots people. You're talking about the individuals who are making changes in their own community, in their own way. And those are the stories that doesn't make it to the mainstream archives. So a lot of communities decided to take ownership of their own stories and their own history from their own voices as well. And they may not have the archival practices, but they're doing it. And that's very important for us as activists and librarians who are engaging in these communities to understand, to let them be a part of curating and organizing their records that speaks about them and who they are and how they represent their communities.
0: Dr. Monique Aroux is a professor, archivist, and trained griot. She's also a fellow at Virginia Humanities. With Good Reason is produced by Virginia Humanities, which acknowledges the Monacan Nation, the original people of the land and waters of our home in Charlottesville, Virginia. Our production team is Allison Quantz, Matt Darrow, and Lauren Francis. Special thanks to Jenny Taylor for booking assistance. For the podcast or to comment, go to withgoodreasonradio.org. I'm Sarah McConnell. 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

0: flames. The church itself not involved in fire. There were no injuries. Another fire on Sunday at Brengel Terrace Park in Vista. Temporary evacuation orders issued for nearby residents. An evacuation point set up at Vista High School. That's at One Panther Way. The blaze, dubbed the Brengel Fire, was first reported 7:15 a.m. in the area near the 1200 block of Vale Terrace Drive. Responding crews found a culvert on fire near an apartment complex. Evacuations were lifted by midday. Traffic slowed for hours on southbound I-5 in Encinitas this morning after a semi loaded with ice cream tipped onto its side. The crash occurred just after 5:50 a.m. near Encinitas Boulevard, according to CHP. There was a small fuel leak, but it appeared to be contained to the traffic lane. A traffic alert issued shortly after 6 with the overturned truck and trailer blocking several lanes. HOV was the only open southbound lane. Paula and most of inland Southern California under an extreme heat warning from the National Weather Service today and tomorrow. It'll also be very humid, so predicted highs near 100 will feel even hotter. It'll be up to 15 degrees cooler for the daytime highs and nighttime lows by this weekend. The full forecast is coming up at the end of the news.
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2: This is National Native News. I'm Jill Freitas. The Indian Health Service officially handed ownership of the state's biggest tribal hospital, the Alaska Native Medical Center, to the Alaska Native Tribal Health Consortium. The transfer happened on August 24th, according to the consortium. Alaska Native Tribal Health Consortium CEO Natasha Singh says the transfer is the result of decades of advocacy. Singh is also a Stevens Village tribal citizen from Fairbanks.
3: This marks a historic achievement. It advances tribal self-determination in healthcare, and it's achieved through the direct advocacy by Alaska tribal leaders.
2: Singh says beyond practical implications, the symbolism of ownership is powerful. She says it's rare that tribes truly have self-governance over something so critical to their lives.
3: You don't see it in management of our traditional territories or our fish resources. You don't see it in education and public safety. But you see it in healthcare, and it's having this ability to control our future is allowing us to address the historical impacts of colonialism.
2: Singh says the hospital endured decades of underinvestment from the federal government, and the transfer will allow the hospital to pursue funding only available to tribally owned facilities. Wilson Justin is a shareholder of the Adna Regional Corporation and has advocated for the rights of Indigenous people in the healthcare system since the 1990s. He says the ownership transfer is momentous.
4: It's been a long wait, and I really appreciate the fact that it's finally occurring. We've been waiting for it for half a generation, basically.
2: He says he hopes the transfer allows the hospital to strengthen healthcare for Indigenous Alaskans across the state, especially for smaller tribes. The story was provided by Alaska Public Media's Rachel Cassandra. The Navajo Nation Council has taken a major step toward protecting one of its most precious water resources. KJZZ's Gabriel Pietrasio has more on the recent measure that formally recognizes the confluence where the Colorado and the Little Colorado rivers meet as a sacred site under tribal law.
5: Doing so formally documents what Navajos already know, the spiritual and natural significance of where these two life-giving rivers converge. This information may be used to potentially deter future commercial development by industries like hydropower or dams.
6: When that comes forward, we can show what impairment of those resources look like.
5: That's Eric Stansfield, testifying on behalf of the tribe's Historic Preservation Office. He likens the confluence to its council chambers, which is listed on the National Register of Historic Places.
6: And like the murals in this room, changing that would be an impairment to the sort of historical, cultural importance of this place. It's very much the same with the plants and animals, water quality, and offerings that have been made at that place. We detail that out, and that helps us kind of defend this area.
5: For National Native News, I'm Gabriel Pietrasio.
2: On this day in 1815, leaders from 8 Native nations signed the Treaty of Springwells with the United States near Detroit. The agreement formally restored peace following the War of 1812 and returned certain rights and possessions Native nations held before the war. The treaty involved the Wyandot, Delaware, Seneca, Sean.

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2: 9 minutes after the hour, this is Paula Today on Res Radio, 91.3. Most of the freeway is moving pretty well. Still a lot of trouble on the southbound 5. The accident this morning involving the big rig at Encinitas Boulevard has spawned another accident further back, and that's causing even further backup. Two lanes closed there, still three lanes closed for the ice cream truck cleanup. So everything from about Carlsbad south to Solana Beach, pretty bad right now on the I-5. Best to avoid that. Everything else moving pretty smoothly.
3: What in the wide, wide world of sports is going on here?
2: In Major League Baseball, the Padres took 2 out of 3 from the visiting Yankees and edged the Nationals 3-2 last night. Dodgers swept the Nationals over the weekend, won their fifth straight 6-3 last night against the visiting Reds. Teoscar Hernandez hit a 3-run homer, and Emmett Sheehan tied his career high with 10 strikeouts. Arizona took 2 out of 3 from the Astros in Houston, then edged the Royals in Kansas City 5-4 in 10 innings yesterday. Angels lost 2 out of 3 at Pittsburgh and fell to the Red Sox in Boston 5-2 yesterday. All those series continue today. The Yankees have activated Mike Judge. He's been out since May 31st, and the Dodgers say Shohei Ohtani probably won't pitch again this season. In the minors, Lake Elsinore Storm beat the visiting Inland Empire 66ers 8-6 in the final game of the regular season Saturday. Sunday's game canceled due to wet field conditions. The Storm took 4 out of 5 of the games in that series, finishing the season with a 27-38 record, good for last place in the California League Southern Division. Playoffs begin tonight with a game at Ontario at 6:30. Games 2 and 3, if needed, will be Thursday and Friday at Lake Elsinore. In the NFL, the regular season begins with tomorrow with New England at Seattle on NBC. The Rams host the 49ers in Melbourne, Australia, Thursday at 5:30 on Netflix. The rest of the games coming up Sunday. For just the second time in the last 19 seasons, there are no rookie quarterbacks set to start in Week 1. In college football, all the top 20 teams won their games on Saturday. On Friday, USC shut out Fresno State 39-0. Week 2 begins Thursday with number 7 Miami hosting Florida A&M. In Major League Soccer, on Saturday, San Diego lost to Orlando 1-0. Galaxy beat New England 2-1. LAFC and Real Salt Lake tied at 2. In the WNBA, League Commissioner Kathy Engelbert plans to retire at the end of 2026 after 7 years as WNBA's first commissioner. During that time, viewership, attendance, sponsorships, and franchise values all increased dramatically. The league expanded to 18 teams, but Engelbert has faced criticism from some players over her leadership and player pay. No games in the league until September 17th. In racing, NASCAR at Darlington, Christopher Bell, the winner on Sunday. Scott McLaughlin won the Grand Prix of Monterey at Laguna Seca. Local high school sports for Bonsall, girls volleyball hosting Bayfront Charter tonight at 6. Great Oak, field hockey hosting Valley Center at 3:30. For Fallbrook, girls golf hosting Vista at Palo Mesa at 3. Girls varsity tennis at Oceanside at 3:30. Boys water polo hosting El Camino at 4. Girls varsity volleyball hosting Escondido at 7. And for Valley Center High, girls varsity tennis hosting Mission Hills at 2. Girls volleyball hosting O'Farrell at 4:30. And flag football hosting Steel Canyon at 6. In business, as of midday trading on Wall Street, stocks were down. The Dow fell a full percent. The S&P 500 down a third of a percent. The NASDAQ off by a tenth. Gold lost $45.50 an ounce, trading on the COMEX at $4,430.10. West Texas Intermediate crude oil futures down $1.19 to $92.74 a barrel. Canada's retaliatory tariffs against the United States went into effect today. Rates from 15 to 50% on $20 billion worth of steel, aluminum, cheese, appliances, clothing, cosmetics, farm equipment, and other things. This pushback from a smaller U.S. ally could set a precedent for other countries on how to stand up to President Trump. The economics branch of the Royal Bank of Canada says today's tariffs are unlikely to make a dent in U.S. growth overall, but could hit some businesses hard. The National Transportation Safety Board is investigating Sunday's fatal Amazon cargo plane crash in which an Amazon cargo jet overshot a runway at Miami International Airport and barreled into vehicles, killing five people. They'll focus on whether the plane touched down too late. Miami Airport is not equipped with arresting systems that have proven to save lives if there's an overshoot. Instead, it has a 1,000-foot safety buffer on each runway. At 13 minutes after the hour, here's today's Consumer Report from ConsumerAffairs.com.
4: 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James reports Amazon has raised prices on a long list of devices. The Echo Dot is jumping from $49.99 to $79.99, while the Kindle 16GB jumped higher by $40. Insurance premiums have become an increasingly painful part of household budgets, with many drivers and homeowners paying substantially more than they did just a few years ago. The reasons go beyond general inflation. Insurers are confronting more expensive claims, costly natural disasters, and changing risks. One lot of Walmart's Great Value Organic Triple Berry Blend has been recalled because it may contain a harmful strain of E. coli. The recall 10-ounce bags have a best-if-used-by date of February 9, 2028. I'm Mark Huffman. 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
2: Over the holiday weekend of the movies, Spider-Man Brand New Day continued to dominate at the box office, earning another $18.1 million, good for sixth week at number one. Its total domestic gross now $917 million. The Odyssey and Coyote vs. Acme traded places, with Odyssey now again number two. By Any Means debuted in fourth place with a low $7.5 million on 2,900 screens. The re-release of Cars took sixth place with $6.2 million in ticket sales. Overall movie attendance continued to fall. It's now just one-fifth the level it was when Spider-Man debuted 6 weeks ago. Now President Trump wants to rename the state of New Mexico New America. He posted a map of the U.S. on social media, which was reshared by the official White House account, showing the word Mexico crossed out and replaced with America. New Mexico Governor Lujan Grisham quickly responded that New Mexico's name isn't up for debate. The president does not have the legal authority to change the name of the state. With today's editions of Climate Connections, Bird Note, and the historical audio feature, Soundbeat, here's Climate Connections.
5: I'm Dr. Anthony Lizerwitz, and this is Climate Connections. As the climate warms, the biggest little city in the world, Reno, Nevada, is experiencing some of the biggest changes. Last fall, temperatures in Reno did not dip below freezing until November 19th. It was the city's latest fall freeze on record, and scientists from the nonprofit Climate Central have found that Reno's first fall freeze of the season is now happening 41 days later on average than it did in 1970. Among the more than 200 U.S. cities they analyzed, that's the longest delay.
6: And so it is a pattern.
5: Baker Perry, Nevada state climatologist, says the shift is driven by both global warming and rapid development as Reno's population booms and the city grows.
6: As Reno and other areas have grown and developed, we've seen an increase in surfaces that are made up of concrete, asphalt.
5: These surfaces absorb heat from the sun, making the city hotter than surrounding areas. Perry says data from Winnemucca and Boca Reservoir, two nearby areas that are more rural, show a fall freeze delay of about 2 weeks. That's significant, but much less than what Reno is experiencing. So people are contributing to Reno's warming climate in more ways than one. Climate Connections is produced by the Yale Center for Environmental Communication. To learn more about climate change, visit climateconnections.org.
7: This is Bird Note. In September, Arctic terns fly south over the ocean from Alaska all the way to Antarctica. Also in September, the last rufous hummingbirds depart their breeding range in the west, following floral highways of mountain wildflowers south to Mexico. Ruby-crowned kinglets are leaving the northern evergreen forests where they nest on their way to milder climates. Each of these birds is migrating, but on a very different course. All have the same adaptive goal, making the most of food and breeding opportunities that change with the seasons. Arctic terns follow one of the longest annual migrations, traveling as much as 44,000 miles each year. Arctic tundra provides their ideal nesting site in summer. The Antarctic, the ideal feeding grounds in our winter. Rufous hummingbirds are medium-range migrants, traversing about 5,000 miles a year between temperate and tropical nectar sources. Some ruby-crowned kinglets are altitudinal migrants, especially in the west. They may remain close to the same latitude all year, but spend the cold months in the relative warmth of the lowlands, dining on insects and their eggs. In summer, you'll need to ascend thousands of feet into the western mountain ranges to hear the kinglet's exuberant song. For BirdNote, I'm Mary McCann.
8: 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In 1850, there were 19 millionaires in the U.S., but by the gay 90s, there were over 4,000. Charles Rector opened his restaurant in Manhattan in 1899. It became popular with the Broadway crowd, but its most well-known patron, especially with those working for tips, was Diamond Jim Brady. Diamond Jim made his money in railroads, but cemented his legacy at the dinner table, as well as lunch, breakfast, and snack tables. Catering to Brady's stomach was apparently worthy of investment. Upon hearing of his fondness for the buttery, poached sole marguerite, Rector allegedly pulled his son from his third and final year of Cornell Law School to go to Paris and master the technique. How's your biggest meal ever stacked up against Brady's? 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
9: A lot of men would pony up a lot of alimony if a table at Rector's could talk.
8: Soundbeat is produced at the Belfer Audio Archive, Syracuse University Libraries. I'm Brett Barry.
2: With about 39 minutes left in the trading session, here are the numbers from Wall Street. Not a lot's changed. The Dow is still down. Well, it's actually down now 1.1%, 584 points at 52,826. S&P down not quite a half percent, 37 points at 7,682. And the NASDAQ is down a quarter percent, 70 points at 26,437. On this day in music history, September 8, 1952, Ray Charles had his first recording session with Atlantic Records, who'd bought his contract from the Swing Time label. His first major hits came after moving to Atlantic and included I Got a Woman and What I Say. In 1956, Eddie Cochran signed with Liberty Records, where he released three top 40 hits, including Summertime Blues. In 1968, the Beatles performed Hey Jude live on David Frost's Sunday Show on British television. It was the first single from their new label, Apple Records. It was not only the longest single to top the charts at the time, but also stayed at number one on the Hot 100, the longest of any Beatles single, 9 weeks. On the same day, Led Zeppelin were playing their third ever gig in Denmark. In 1973, Marvin Gaye began the first of 2 weeks at number one with Let's Get It On. In 1977, Wings guitarist Jimmy McCulloch left the group to reform Small Faces. He died 2 years later at the age of 26. In 1979, Led Zeppelin's eighth and final album of new material, In Through the Outdoor, hit number one. In 1984, 18 years after his first charted hit, Stevie Wonder was at number one with I Just Called to Say I Love You from the soundtrack album The Woman in Red. In 1990, Bon Jovi's movie soundtrack hit Blaze of Glory from Young Guns 2 went to number one. In 1997, Derek Taylor, publicist for the Beatles, died at the age of 67. He'd also worked with the Beach Boys, the Byrds, and helped organize the 1967 Monterey Pop Festival with Lou Adler and Papa John Phillips. In 2003, David Bowie performed the first interactive concert with a performance carried live in 21 theaters throughout Europe. Audience members talked with Bowie and made song requests remotely over ISDN lines. In 2005, Rod Stewart was ordered to pay a Las Vegas casino $2 million for failing to perform at its 2000 New Year's Eve concert. Stewart was unable to sing at the Rio due to surgery to remove a cancerous thyroid tumor, causing him to lose his voice, from which he recovered in time for a world concert tour the following June. In 2011, jury selection began for the involuntary manslaughter trial of Michael Jackson's doctor, Conrad Murray, who was later found guilty. Born this day in 1897, the first country music star, Jimmy Rogers, who sold over 12 million records and was the first person inducted into the Country Music Hall of Fame. In 1932, country music star Patsy Cline. In 1945, bass player for the Electric Light Orchestra, Kelly Grucott, and keyboard player for the Grateful Dead, Ron Pigpen McKernan. In 1947, Benjamin Orr, bass player from the Cars. In 1958, David Lewis from Atlantic Star. In 1960, Amy Mann, lead singer with Till Tuesday, and David Steele from Fine Young Cannibals. In 1979, Pink. Other celebrity anniversaries today, comedian ventriloquist Willie Tyler is 86, actress and TV show host Brooke Burke is 55, actor Jonathan Taylor Thomas from TV's Home Improvement is 45. Among those who've passed, actor Frank Cady from 60s TV shows Petticoat Junction, Green Acres, and Ozzie and Harriet was born in 1915, Sid Caesar born in 1922, and Peter Sellers was born in 1925. Programming on Res Radio 91.3 is made possible in part by the Pala Band of Mission Indians and donations from listeners like you. 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Pala weather, there's an extreme heat warning from the National Weather Service for today and tomorrow, downgrading to a heat advisory on Thursday. Sunny with a high of 99 and winds gusting up to 25 miles an hour today. 102 tomorrow, 97 Thursday, 92 Friday, 87 Saturday, 86 Sunday, back to 87 on Monday. Overnight low is about 70 tonight and tomorrow night, 66 Thursday night, 60 Friday night, 56 Saturday and Sunday night. Coming up after the community calendar, it's Scott Harris with Between the Lines Radio News Magazine, and we're back to the music at 1 with Mark's Groovy Trip. Here's today's Pala Community Calendar. This month's Native Food Gathering at IHC RINCON is Thursday, September 17th, 11 a.m. in the Multi-Purpose Room. The Indigenous breakfast includes blue corn pancakes, wild game sausage, and guava and lemon balm sparkler. Pre-register at 760-749-1410, extension 5392. There'll be a Suicide Awareness Glow-in-the-Dark Walk Thursday, September 17th, 6:30 p.m. near the ball fields at Pala Admin. It's open to all Pala community members. Dinner will be provided. Walk to honor the loved ones we've lost to suicide. 760-891-3529 for more information. Blessing of the Headstone Graveside Services for Carly and Luna are Saturday, September 19th, 10 a.m. at Pala Indian Cemetery. Lunch to follow at Old Tribal Hall. Pala is hosting its annual chair volleyball tournament Tuesday through Friday, October 13th through 15th at Pala Events Center. Contact Pala Senior Services for details, 760-891-3505. Senior chair volleyball practice every Monday, Wednesday, and Thursday, 10 a.m. at Pala Fitness Center. Pala Fire Department's annual open house as part of Fire Prevention Week is Saturday, October 24th from 10 a.m. to 2 p.m. at the fire station on Lilac Extension. Kids activities and fire suppression demonstrations. 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By signing the pledge, residents commit to protecting their families from the dangers of second and third-hand smoke. Participants receive gift cards in exchange for their time. Interested residents can stop by to see Jennifer at the Pala Admin Building. 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Opt into Pala's phone-based community emergency alert system to receive text messages, automated phone calls, or emails whenever there's an emergency or hazardous situation on or near the reservation. 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Pala Fire Department's You Are Not Alone program is a benefit for the seniors, those who live alone, and generally anyone who's isolated. Volunteers make phone calls to people who sign up to be checked on. You can also suggest someone who ought to be signed up but might not know about YANA. It's for everyone in Pala, not just tribal members. 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For information on all these programs, call the Paula Learning Center, 760-891-3538. Paula Little Feathers Preschool is open to all children ages 15 months to 4 years. Hours are now 6 a.m. to 6 p.m. Call Martina at 760-742-1997. Paula Youth Center open to all kids and teens Monday through Friday, 10 a.m. to 4 p.m. Call April at 760-742-2281. IHC's Mobile Medical Unit will be in Paula at the Admin Center the third Thursday of each month, 9 a.m. to 1 p.m. for checkups, wellness screenings, hospital follow-ups, and acute issues. 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Concerts at the Starlight Theater, Saturday, September 12th, Queen Nation, tribute to Queen. At Paula Events Center, Saturday, October 3rd, Yesterday, tribute to the Beatles. Sunday, October 4th, Los Parras. Thursday, October 8th, Pat Benatar and Neil Giraldo. Friday, October 16th, Strange Love, tribute to Depeche Mode. Saturday, October 24th, Montgomery Gentry. And Friday, November 20th, Tyler Hubbard. The Paula Community Calendar can be heard three times daily, 7:25 in the morning, 12:25, and 5:25 in the afternoon. If you have any items for the calendar, email the details to 91.3@paulatribe.com and be sure we get that at least a week before the event.
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0: Welcome to Between the Lines, presenting news and analysis of critical issues affecting our communities, the nation, and the world. I'm Scott Harris. This week we present Steve Wolford, a counselor with the GI Rights Hotline, who talks about a major increase in the number of U.S. service members concerned about violations of international law, now seeking a formal discharge from the military as conscientious objectors. Justin Glau, an independent journalist and editor of the American Doom newsletter, who examines the Trump regime's 19 schemes to subvert the midterm election and the Democrats' plan to fight back. And Nick Parker Smith, a Starbucks barista and member of Starbucks Workers United, who discusses his union's call for a nationwide boycott of the coffee chain giant as contract negotiations stall. But first, we begin with a summary of some of the week's underreported news stories.
1: Like many of its Central Asian neighbors, the oil-rich nation of Kazakhstan was ruled by Moscow for over 100 years, first under the Russian Empire and later under the Soviet Union until its collapse in 1991. But even after Kazakhstan gained independence, the country rarely challenged its nuclear-armed northern neighbor. But Russia's war on Kyiv has been increasingly costly to landlocked Kazakhstan, with Ukrainian drone strikes targeting its oil tankers, forcing several closures of its oil terminal at a Russian port on the Black Sea. This is the context in which Kazakhstan's President Tokayev publicly appealed to Russian President Vladimir Putin to end his 4.5-year war with Ukraine at a regional meeting in July. Oil exports make up more than a third of Kazakhstan's gross domestic product. Although Kazakhstan remains a core member of all three Russian-led alliances created to keep the former Soviet republics in Moscow's orbit, almost all of the 9 countries that now form those alliances oppose Russia's war with Ukraine. While only Belarus has supported Russia's war, both Armenia and Moldova have expressed support for Ukraine. As thousands of wildfires burn across the country, the U.S. is facing a critical shortage of firefighters at the U.S. Forest Service. Despite Trump administration claims that the firefighting workforce is stronger than ever, the agency has failed to keep pace with the spread of catastrophic fires fueled by the climate crisis. 9 firefighters told The Guardian that the Forest Service response system has been pushed to the brink, as unsustainable pressure is put on skeleton crews with months to go before the wildfire season ends. Last year, firefighters worked over 1,000 hours in overtime, equal to 5 extra months of work. This year is expected to be even worse. Between 2021 and 2024, the U.S. Forest Service lost nearly half of its permanent employees, leaving many leadership positions vacant. The agency lost another 20% of its workforce after Trump authorized Elon Musk and Doge to fire thousands of government employees in 2025. While the terminations weren't directed specifically at firefighters, the layoffs degraded vital support roles that firefighter crews are now desperately seeking to fill. Public housing tenants are suing to block the New York City Police Department from implementing one of the largest expansions of video surveillance in the city's history. The new program would connect nearly 20,000 closed-circuit TV cameras in public housing to the police department's controversial real-time surveillance system. Former New York City Mayor Eric Adams authorized the expansion in secret until a news report and a city council hearing exposed it. The lawsuit presents an opportunity for the courts to reassert oversight of the city's sprawling surveillance system, which over the last decade has been used as a model in other municipalities around the country. The tenant associations allege that the Adams-era video monitoring program violates multiple laws governing the use of surveillance technology and civil rights. The suit claims that the constant surveillance of public housing residents, where 90% of tenants are Black or Latino, is discriminatory, not supported by individual suspicion, nor has it received judicial approval. Civil liberties advocates have long complained that mass surveillance infringes on privacy, chills freedom of expression, and may now be used by the Trump regime to support its immigrant mass deportation campaign. This week's news summary was compiled by Bob Nixon. For Between the Lines, I'm Anna Manzo.

0: In recent days, the U.S. military has targeted Iranian forces in the Strait of Hormuz, the first U.S. strikes on Iran in over a month. Iran retaliated by striking U.S. forces based in Jordan and the United Arab Emirates. President Trump is threatening more strikes against Iran in the coming days. This escalation in Trump's unpopular war comes as the heads of the U.S. Army, Navy, and Air Force have reportedly warned Defense Secretary Pete Hegseth that prolonging the war against Iran is unsustainable, as it weakens America's ability to respond to threats elsewhere around the world. Recent turmoil inside the Pentagon was underscored by Army Secretary Dan Driscoll's resignation, stepping down after months of intensifying friction with Secretary of War Hegseth's ongoing purge of experienced Army leaders. This comes as the Washington Post reported that several right-wing veterans with big online followings have been given secret Pentagon jobs to promote Defense Secretary Hegseth's agenda and attack Trump administration critics. As Trump's war in Iran enters its seventh month, there's been a major increase in the number of U.S. military service members seeking conscientious objector status due to rising concerns about violations of international law related to civilian infrastructure targeted in Iran and over 200 people killed in strikes targeting alleged drug smuggling boats in the Caribbean Sea and Pacific Ocean. Your reporter spoke with Steve Wolford, a resource counselor with Quaker House in Fayetteville, North Carolina, and at the GI Rights Hotline. Here he describes the concerns of soldiers calling the hotline for advice on their options to exit the military.
1: We are having one of our busiest years ever in the 25 years that I've been a counselor with Quaker House. And this year in particular, we have had the two busiest months that we've ever had in that 25 years. And those coincided with the start of the war in Iran. And I think that's because that war is very unpopular with service members. So we still got a lot of the regular calls we get day in and day out. But by far, the majority of that increase was people who were upset for, you know, multiple reasons with this particular conflict and just don't want to be part of it.
0: And I've read that there's growing concern inside the military, not only with the war in Iran, but the targeting of fishing boats, allegedly drug smuggling boats in the Caribbean and Pacific, where right now we have a tally of 68 strikes, and last I read, 227 people being killed, without any evidence being presented to the connection these people may have had with the drug smuggling. So there's concerns about that. There's concerns about international law among those serving in the Navy and Air Force when it comes to bombing what they are concerned are civilian infrastructure that could violate international law. And then, of course, there's the whole range of things that the former Fox News Weekend host Pete Hegseth, who now calls himself the Secretary of War, that seem to be running against a lot of opposition in the U.S. military, both the long-term and enlisted men and women who are part of the service. There's a wide range of things here, but maybe, Steve, since you're the one talking to these folks, maybe you can run down a summary of some of the most frequent complaints and concerns you're hearing about.
1: There does seem to be a pattern of events that callers have talked to us about that have been very troubling to them. And for a lot of people, this started even earlier with the conflict in Palestine. And some people are surprised by that because it wasn't our troops doing the fighting. But I think a lot of military people had access to footage of what was happening in Palestine. And it was really upsetting to them just to see it, but also to feel like in their eyes, their government was on the side of backing what they saw as a genocide. And so that led to a lot of distrust of the government by people in the military. I think they'll draw conclusions like if our government's going to support this country committing a genocide, well, certainly it would have no hesitations about sending me into a genocide, or at least they had doubts. I don't know if I should say it's certain for everyone, but people had doubts and concerns. And so there's people who are already questioning when they're seeing those events. And then we had a huge spike in calls when the government started sending National Guard members into U.S. cities. And we had a lot of calls from people saying things like, look, I signed up to defend the country, but I didn't sign up to point a rifle at other U.S. citizens, you know, especially people who look like they're doing First Amendment legal things. And I also had calls from people, you know, in the California National Guard. Some people might think, well, some people might have a picture in their mind of who the members are, but there's quite a few members who themselves perhaps weren't born in the United States, or whose parents and relatives weren't born in the United States. And so for them, the idea that they were being sent in to help ICE deport people from their own community, some of whom they might even be related to, was, you know, another upsetting event in this in this chain. Then there were people watching the things you just talked about in Venezuela. And, you know, if you took one of these things by itself, I think it would be troubling. But when people see one after another, they're really concerned. And then when the war in Iran started, I think people were so ready to distrust the motivations. And when there really weren't any motivations given, it really just seemed to lead to all kinds of opposition from people in the military of, what are we doing here? This just doesn't make any sense. We don't see any purpose or point to this.
0: That was Steve Wolford, a resource counselor with the Fayetteville, North Carolina Quaker House and GI Rights Hotline. Learn more about the increased numbers of U.S. service members seeking to exit the military by visiting our Between the Lines website at btlonline.org. In an unprecedented campaign to interfere with and manipulate the outcome of the November 3rd midterm election, President Trump and the Republican Party have launched literally dozens of executive orders, legislative initiatives, and lawsuits with the goal of disenfranchising voters they view as supporters of the Democratic Party, the latest being new restrictions on mail-in voting, an issue now before the U.S. Supreme Court. The overall strategy being employed to control the outcome of the election that will determine which party holds power in Congress revolve around provably false claims of widespread election fraud. Specific methods include aggressive partisan and racial gerrymandering, voter roll purges, imposing restrictive proof of citizenship and voter ID requirements, closing polling locations, withholding federal funds to force states to turn over voter data, and changes to election procedures, as well as targeting election officials for prosecution. Other actions openly discussed by the president include deploying ICE agents, Justice Department officials, and the U.S. military to intimidate voters at key polling places and/or seizing ballots, voting machines, and election records. Your reporter spoke with Justin Glau, an independent journalist and editor of the American Doom newsletter. Here he discusses his recent Zatteo columns, written with Aswin Subsang, that examine Trump's 19 schemes to subvert the midterm election and the Democrats' plan to fight back.
2: You know, I think the biggest probable threat is the seizure of ballots post-election or even on election night in November. You know, Trump wanted to do this back in 2020. He said in December that he wished he had done it in 2020. He was talking about voting machines, but it's sort of the broader principle of the seizure of election equipment and records. And of course, in January, the FBI raided a Fulton County elections warehouse and took ballots from 2020. Of course, that's a far different scenario than seizing ballots in an ongoing election. But I think that's probably, you know, the highest potential threat, because if they seize the ballots prior to certification, well, how do you certify an election that you can't tally the votes for? You know, in addition to that, the phrase national emergency has been thrown around a lot. People are worried about ICE or National Guard at the polls. You know, to me, that's an important thing to be concerned about, but that's kind of more of an intimidation tactic, whereas, you know, the seizure of ballots really affects the outcome of the election in a much more concrete way. There is no precedent in American history for the federal government seizing ballots from any election, whether it is past or ongoing. So when the FBI seized ballots from the 2020 election in Fulton County back in January, that has never happened before in American history. And it certainly has never happened in an ongoing election.
0: Justin, I did want to ask you about an article you wrote over at Zitteo, and it's titled, Trump Wants to Steal the Midterms, but the Democrats actually have a plan to fight back. I wanted to ask you, if you have faith in the Democrats' plan to fight back and defend free and fair elections, and concerns you might have about complacency within the Democratic Party and the larger array of democracy defender groups who may not be fully aware of the threat that's in the offing here for the November election.
2: I do have faith. I think they're pretty well prepared. I think they're in a really difficult situation because it's sort of, you know, how can you be prepared for something that, you know, you don't really know what it is. If you're a football team, you can look at the team you're playing. You can look at the game from the week before and kind of see, you know, how they ran their offense and prepare for it, right? Whereas with Trump and all of these threats to elections, you have to prepare 15 different defensive game plans to really be prepared for it. So I think they're in a difficult situation. I think that democracy defender groups, the Democratic Party, are fairly well prepared. And here's a good example of that. And this has flown a little bit under the radar, but on August 20th, the Democratic National Committee sued the Trump administration. It is a fairly routine sort of Freedom of Information Act lawsuit, but the context of the lawsuit is basically that the DNC believes that the Trump administration will likely try to seize ballots. And so the information that they were trying to get from the DOJ and Homeland Security were records related to preparations to seize ballots under the Freedom of Information Act. Of course, both those agencies failed to comply with the law's statutory deadlines, and so the DNC sued. And really what the lawsuit is the DNC saying, we think you're going to seize ballots. Show us how you're actually not planning to do that, right? And I think that is an example of how they are prepared for this. And that's, again, the worst case scenario. So I do think they are prepared. Again, the difficulty is preparing for all these different scenarios. And then the secondary difficulty is that all of this ends up in the courts. And so really what this is going to come down to is how does the judiciary respond in what will potentially be a constitutional crisis? Because the executive branch is not supposed to have any role in the administration and tabulation of elections. You know, the Department of Justice has enforcement powers over election law, but, you know, at no point is the post office, for instance, supposed to be creating rules about mail-in ballots. At no point is the Justice Department supposed to be seizing records in an ongoing election like the ballots themselves. And so this is, again, like a lot of things in the Trump administration, going to come down to how does the judiciary respond? And do they respond in Trump's favor, or, you know, do they respond in you know, the favor basically of democracy? So, you know, the Democrats are, you know, in a tough spot, and democracy defender groups are in a tough spot. But I think they're taking things seriously, and I think they're as prepared as we can possibly expect them to be.
0: That was Justin Glau, an independent journalist, editor of the American Doom newsletter, and author of the new book titled, If I'm Coming to Your Town, Something Terrible Has Happened. Find links to his recent columns by visiting our Between the Lines website at btlonline.org.

0: Since the first Starbucks coffee shop unionized in 2021, more than 700 others have followed, with more stores unionizing every week. That's out of a total of about 17,000 locations in the U.S. Over the past 5 years, the company has refused to negotiate and sign a contract with members of the union. Starbucks Workers United, which represents 15,000 workers. On August 28th, the union called for a total boycott of Starbucks, hoping to pressure the company to negotiate in good faith. Between the Lines, Melinda Tuhu spoke with Nick Parker Smith, a barista who's worked at several Starbucks locations in Missouri for 3 years. Here he discusses the current situation for Starbucks workers and the goal of the boycott.
1: I mean, ultimately, the frustration is part of what fuels, you know, not just our actions now, but also is what fuels the stores to organize as well. You know, what we're seeing is that Starbucks has been breaking labor law more than any other company in modern history. The union busting is quite intense. There's been over 500 cases of unfair labor practice charges that have been made against the company. So we're seeing a lot of resistance, and that is incredibly frustrating. You know, what we want is to go to a place where we feel respected and where our very reasonable demands can be met. And what we're finding is that the company is reeling back and choosing to dig in their heels instead.
2: What are the demands? How specific are they? When you said you basically want a contract, it's been 5 years since the first union was organized. So what are your demands? Are they very specific?
1: Yeah, so there's a few specific ones that we are really putting a lot of pressure on. One of them, like I mentioned, is a wage that we could live off of. $17 an hour minimum starting wages for the lowest paid level of baristas, and annual raises that match the rising cost of living. So 4% is the specific number that we're looking for in that contract. We just want to be able to go to work, do our jobs with dignity, and go home. And be able to survive off of that. Also, more specific things like a fair and less restrictive dress code and designating existing hours to existing employees rather than just hiring on new ones and stretching them thin as well.
2: Under Biden, it was a pretty labor-friendly National Labor Relations Board, and now I'm sure it's the opposite. So is anybody going to the NLRB to try to get resolution to any of these, or do you feel like that could backfire and make things even worse?
1: We're certainly still working with the Labor Relations Board. We still file unfair labor practice charges as they are relevant. You know, we are looking to the government on some degree, but I think that what we're finding still is that the company is not afraid to break the law. And so, you know, at the end of the day, we aren't looking to the Labor Relations Board to save us. We are taking the power and building the power in our own hands as well. And so, you know, while I can't speak too much about how the current NLRB is operating, I do know that baristas are not content to wait for the NLRB to do it for us. And so at this point, we are absolutely taking the power in our own hands.
2: So my understanding is, you know, that members of Starbucks Workers United were asking people, like over last year, basically to boycott the company, even not just the stores where there were active strikes ongoing. And so now you're coming out and saying, yes, we want everybody to boycott all the stores. What changed? What's different now?
1: Yeah, great question. So with the no contract, no coffee pledge, we were ultimately going to consumers and saying, vote with your dollar and join us in putting pressure on the company for the duration of this strike and to bring Starbucks back to the bargaining table. And what we're finding is that Starbucks is continuing to make bargaining very difficult and continuing to dig in their heels and not operate fairly and give us what we're looking for. And so we're going a step further. And so we're asking not just consumers, but also institutions and elected officials to really dig in support of those baristas. And so we're seeing that kind of support crop up already with like teachers unions, elected officials, prospective elected officials come in and voice that support and really make this a watershed decision and say, you can't at the same time be a customer of Starbucks and be in support of workers. And so we're seeing it go further than just individual consumers.
2: Yeah, so that raises a question. If your boycott is successful, it seems like a lot of baristas would be getting laid off, right? Because you won't have the business.
1: We certainly could see the company take negative action against the baristas, but we also know that the company has the resources at hand to end this boycott immediately. What we see is that when Starbucks has those resources, they are not investing it in their workers. And again, we ultimately believe that they can, and they've shown that they can with, with their earnings statements and with what they spend. And so we're certainly hopeful that it doesn't result in that.
2: Starbucks says that, that you get higher than minimum wage, and there are a number of benefits connected with it, health care and access to higher education or something like that. Do you see any of those benefits, and do you think that that could impact some of the baristas' willingness to join a union or really push the company?
1: I think ultimately what we are seeing is that the benefits that we have, even if it's better than industry standard, are simply not enough to live off of. We're not so much looking at, comparison with other chains. We're looking at our real lives. We're looking at, the bills that we can't afford. We're looking at the medical bills that we can't pay. And we are looking around and we see the company choose to invest the funds that they have on things that are not benefiting the workers.
0: That was Nick Parker Smith, a Starbucks barista and a member of the Starbucks Workers United Union. Learn more about the Starbucks Union and nationwide boycott by visiting our Between the Lines website at btlonline.org.

0: 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Our theme music was written by Richard Hill and performed by Mikata. 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

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Today, we're going to take you on a groovy trip through 1975, and we started off with the Four Seasons. Mark!

Neil Sedaka hadn't had a hit record since 1963, and then this song went all the way to number one. It's Laughter in the Rain on Mark's Groovy Trip.

The song was first released on Wooden Nickel Records in 1973 and then re-released in December of 1974 and became Styx's first hit record in March of 1975. It's Lady on Mark's Groovy Trip. Lady!

That was originally released on Wooden Nickel Records. It's Sticks and Lady. I'm Mark Leeson, and you're on Mark's Groovy Trip on Res Radio 91.3 and the Res Radio app. Today, we're taking you on a groovy trip through 1975. And coming up, we have Barry White, Jigsaw, LaBelle, Elton John, and also John Denver. 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A list of different podcasts that are available from various shows here on Res Radio. Also, the news transcripts from Paula Today, if you need those. And also the latest and greatest social media posts from Res Radio. 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

This was number one on the R&B chart in May of 1975 for Barry White. What am I going to do with you on Mark's Groovy Trip?

Here's the Pala Safety Committee tip of the month for September. We worry about wildfires this time of year, but house fires are always a concern. More than 3,400 Americans die each year and over 17,000 are injured in fires. Most of those fires happen in the home. Here are some home fire safety tips. Every home should have at least one working smoke alarm. Install a smoke alarm on every level of your home. 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Prevent electrical fires by never overloading circuits or extension cords. Don't place cords and wires under rugs, over nails, or in high traffic areas. Immediately shut off and unplug any appliance that sputters, sparks, or gives off an unusual smell. Use safety caps to cover all unused electrical outlets, especially if there are small children in the house. 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Get out safely first, then call for help. 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

0: 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I'm back in the Mark's Groovy Trip Music Library. Let's pick out a record.
1: Hey! What are you trying to do? You ruined my record, man. I just bought it.
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1: Oh, behave. Yeah. Yeah, baby. Yeah.

such an old country boy like me came back. Thoroughly to rise, early in the sack. I thank God I'm a country boy. Well, a simple kind of life never did me no harm. Raising me a family and working on the farm. Days are all filled with an easy country charm. Thank God I'm a country boy. Well, I got me a

This group started as the Jefferson Airplane in San Francisco in 1965. Grace Slick joined the band in 1966, and then the group fell apart in 1972. And then in 1974, original member Paul Kantner reformed the group, this time calling it the Jefferson Starship. This song was out in September of 1975. It's Miracles on Mark's Groovy Trip.

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I'm Mark Leeson. We are here every Tuesday afternoon for 3 hours from 1 until 4 p.m. playing nothing but the 70s. Every Friday at 11 p.m., it's Dead Air. The long, strange trip continues with a weekly hour of music and interviews with and about the seminal San Francisco counterculture band, The Grateful Dead. 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

song was a number two hit for the Jackson 5 in 1971. It's Gloria Gaynor and Never Can Say Goodbye on Mark's Groovy Trip.

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Coming up, we have Leo Sayer, KC and the Sunshine Band, Gwen McRae, Earth, Wind & Fire, and also Elton John. We come to you today from Paula, which is in North San Diego County. Where are you listening today? We would love to hear from you. Our email address is marksgroovytrip@gmail.com, or you can leave us a message on our Facebook page. That's Mark's Groovy Trip in the pages section of Facebook. Just stop by that and leave us a message on the page. Let us know where you're listening today. Our groovy trip through 1975 continues with the Pure Prairie League.

Gerard Hugh Sayre was nicknamed Leo because the wife of his first manager thought he looked like a lion. So here's Leo Sayre with long, tall glasses. I can dance on Mark's Groovy Trip.

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I'm sure I can dance, I'm sure I can dance, I can dance.

0: 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Air quality is generally very good in Paula, but can be made worse during extreme heat or heavy traffic. Wildfires decrease air quality through smoke. Droughts can increase dust and particulates in the air, lowering air quality. Staying indoors during drought and wildfires adds protection. Poor air quality can cause breathing issues and, over time, increase lung diseases and asthma attacks. You can find the Air Quality Index, or AQI, alongside most weather reports. 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

Helen Reddy had 8 number one adult contemporary hits in her career. This was number one on the adult contemporary chart in September of 1975. Ain't No Way to Treat a Lady on Mark's Groovy Trip.

I'm Mark Leeson. Thanks for listening to Mark's Groovy Trip. We are here every Tuesday afternoon for 3 hours from 1 until 4 p.m. playing nothing but the 70s. On Tuesday at 11 a.m., it's Good Food. It's your weekly treat from Evan Kleiman. By tuning into Good Food, you can discover great restaurants that you've never heard of, the politics of consumption, exploration of cultures through their food customs, and some of the most interesting people who devote their lives to various elements of the food supply. 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

sometimes it's all in the timing as to whether or not you have a number one song. This song was actually a number one song in the UK for 2 weeks in June of 1975. But in the US, it peaked out at number two. For 3 weeks, it was shut out of the top spot by a different number one song each week. Ben McCoy's The Hustle, The Eagles' One of These Nights, and the Bee Gees' Jive Talkin'. It's 10cc, and I'm Not in Love on Mark's Groovy Trip.

Francis Castelluccio was born in Newark, New Jersey in 1937. He took the last name Valley after Texas Gene Valley, a country singer, then recorded his first solo single in 1953 as Frank Valley. He was a member of the Four Seasons from 1956 until he signed a solo contract in 1974. This was his second solo hit, Swearin' to God, Frankie Valley on Mark's Groovy Trip.

This was a number one song on the country chart for 2 weeks in August of 1975. Freddie Fender, Wasted Days and Wasted Nights on Mark's Groovy Track.

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Coming up, we have Linda Ronstadt, Tavares, The Carpenters, Leonard Skinner, and the Staple Singers. We have a Facebook group with over 630 members. Have you joined our group yet? If you haven't, it's really easy to do. All you have to do is go by the group section of Facebook and do a search on Mark's Groovy Trip and then request to become a member of the group, and then you'll be in our group. Our Groovy Trip through 1975 continues with Leon Russell.

This occupied the number one spot on the country chart for 2 weeks in June of 1975. It's Linda Ronstadt, When Will I Be Loved, on Mark's Groovy Trip.

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Captain Fantastic and the Brown Dirt Cowboy entered the charts at number one and went on to become Elton John's biggest-selling album. This was the only single released from that album. In July of 1975, Someone Saved My Life Tonight on Mark's Groovy Trip.

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I'm Mark Gleason. 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

Moore got the idea for this song when they were traveling in Japan in the early 70s. It's kind of cool because each verse is sung by a different member of the band. Why Can't We Be Friends on Mark's Groovy Trip?

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0: 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Moses.
1: Sit down on him, Amos. 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